0: It's going to hit this town hard.
1: Dolly funded a women's health wing of the hospital where Aiken's wife works. He says without it, women would have to drive 30 minutes for mammograms and reproductive care. After he lays a bouquet of roses down, Aiken watches as the community gathers here in the town square and the tears begin to fall. For NPR News, I'm Katie Myers in Sevierville, Tennessee.
2: ICE recorded nearly 50,000 arrests in July. NPR's Vanessa Romo reports it's the highest monthly arrest total in the agency's history.
3: The surge in arrests averages out to nearly 1,600 apprehensions a day. It tops June's record-breaking number of arrests by 15%. That's based on government data provided by ICE to the Deportation Data Project at UC Berkeley and UCLA. The project's co-director, Graham Blair, says the uptick is due to a change in tactics.
4: Clearly, they're expanding the ways that they're arresting people at airports, in ICE check-ins, at immigration courthouses.
3: Blair also notes that the latest figures include the initial wave of arrests of Haitian immigrants, whose temporary protected status was revoked in July. Last month's numbers were fueled by billions in immigration enforcement funding from Congress. Vanessa Romo, NPR News.
2: From Washington, you're listening to NPR News. The FBI has established a minimum reward of $25,000 for help solving cold cases where people went missing or were killed in Indian country. It's part of an effort to address high rates of violence affecting Native American communities. Some victims' families hope the money will bring fresh attention. Others doubt the rewards will be enough to get witnesses to come forward. Ukraine says it has doubled the use of ground drones in the last 6 months. NPR's Joanna Kakissis reports that Ukraine is relying on drones to punch above its weight as it defends itself against Russia.
5: The Ukrainian military says it has carried out more than 100,000 logistics and evacuation missions using unmanned ground vehicles, which are also called land or ground drones. Ukraine's defense ministry says the number of these missions grows every month. Doubling the use of ground drones this year had been a top priority for Mykhailo Fedorov, the tech-savvy former defense minister fired by President Volodymyr Zelensky last month. The Ukrainian president showcased drone warfare in Monday's Independence Day parade, which featured 30 ground drones rolling in formation along a main street in Kyiv. Joanna Kakissis, NPR News.
2: The Southeastern Conference of College Sports has passed a rule banning athletes who have played for pro teams. The SEC joins the Big Ten Conference after this month's surge of pro players trying to return to college. It comes after court rulings and as name, image, likeness earnings make college sports more lucrative for some players. This is NPR News.
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0: 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I'm Adrian Florido in Washington.
1: And I'm Elsa Chang in Culver City, California. Today, a music superstar has died.

0: That bright, crystalline voice is the great, the legendary, Dolly Parton. She died at the age of 80. Parton was a singularly beloved figure with a reach extending far beyond country music.
1: Sang that song to themselves walking to work. Over the years, Parton spoke to NPR frequently about her career, her work, how she stayed true to herself and to her roots.
2: When I was little, I used to put a tin can on a tobacco stalk, stick it down in the cracks on the front porch, and that was my stage.
1: She told Talk of the Nation in 2012 where her dreams began.
2: And all the little bitty kids and the animals out in the yard, that was my audience. But, you know, that, to me, I was pretending I was singing, you know, in the Grand Ole Opry or just singing, you know, thing. I didn't really even know what all I was doing, except that I felt like I was entertaining because music was a big part of my family, my mother's people especially.
0: Parton explained her decades-long staying power in an interview with our co-host Juana Summers in 2023.
3: Well, that's why I am where I'm at and still where I'm at, because I just am myself. I'm safe in being me because I know who that is. I know what I will and won't do. I know what I can and can't do.
1: One thing Parton could do was, of course, write. She shared some of the lighter aspects of her songwriting process with NPR's Melissa Block.
4: Sometimes I get woke up in the middle of the night because I often dream about singing songs, and I used to think I'd remember where I'll be singing in a dream, and I know it's not a song I know. And so I just try to keep a little tape recorder or a notepad. So, but even on planes, I just write on a barf bag. If I get an idea for a song, I just dig in my purse, try to find a pencil, and write on anything I can. That's how all writers do it, though.
0: Reporter Julie Height has this remembrance of Parton's songwriting, life, and legacy.
5: In Parton's songs, stage banter, and interviews, she always presented herself as a humble yet audacious mountain dreamer made good. She built her identity on proudly claiming the Appalachian poverty and ingenuity she came from.
2: Because I remember a time we didn't have electricity in the early days.
5: Here's Parton on NPR in 2002.
2: And I was thinking how far I've come from no electricity to now to living in this high-tech world and selling my records as they are.
5: Long after Parton's success has helped her escape, she continually returned to her stories of what it was like growing up as one of 12 kids in a rural hamlet nestled in the Smoky Mountains of East Tennessee.
2: We barely made it, but we did make it. And, you know, we had a lot of stuff that money can't buy anyhow, as I often talk about, like things like love and kindness and understanding. And we had music. My mother's people were very musical, so that really got us through a lot of hard times. And the fact that on both sides of my family, the Partons and the Owens family, had a great sense of humor.
5: Parton began writing ballads and ditties and singing on local radio when she was just a kid, and couldn't wait to get to Nashville as soon as she graduated high school in 1964. In those days, it was hard enough for women to make headway as singers in country music, and even rarer for them to also establish themselves as songwriters. As Parton told NPR in 1989, she realized that accentuating her silhouette got a reaction, but she treated her songwriting as her greatest asset.
2: That's what I take more serious than anything else that I do in the business. It was my songwriting that got me out of the Smoky Mountains and that I feel that has taken me into all the places. The fact that I've, you know, had this outrageous look, that's helped. And the fact that I've had a good outgoing personality and a good healthy attitude has helped too. But to me, the guts and the root of the whole thing is the writing.
5: Parton was certainly not naive about operating in a male-dominated field. When veteran hitmaker Porter Wagner asked her to join his TV show, She slipped into the role that was most readily available to women in Nashville, duet partner to a male star. But her wit and magnetism helped her transcend the limitations of being his girl singer and eventually move on to focusing on her solo career in 1974.

0: with her own recordings, Parton built a varied country repertoire. She had a love for and a way with sentimental ballads and Southern Gothic tragedies that sounded positively ancient. But she was also open to working the sleek pop sounds, which by 1978 meant disco. For Emmitha's Kia, a much younger, alternative rocking Appalachian artist, it was inspiring to hear how Parton's potent vocal sound anchored her music, whatever the style.
1: Her mountain twang and her sound, like, obviously that is what makes a Dolly song a Dolly song, really.
0: Parton earned dozens of top 10 country hits, and her professional ambitions grew along with her career. She insisted that she was not leaving her countryness behind, but bringing it with her as she crossed over into pop stardom and movie making in the late 1970s and early 80s. She gave memorable performances in 9 to 5, The Best Little Whorehouse in Texas, and Steel Magnolias, alongside celebrated actors like Jane Fonda, Lily Tomlin, Julia Roberts, and Sally Field.

0: part and open her own theme park, Dollywood, in the Smoky Mountains. And in actual Hollywood, she did not fade into the background. Not with the over-the-top, hyper-feminine look that she cultivated for years. Those piled high blonde wigs and stiletto heels and tight-fitting costumes that she told NPR in 2014 she had modeled after a woman from back home.
1: And it's true, I look totally artificial, but I like to think I'm totally real where it really counts. But my look came from a very sincere place. It's just a country girl's idea of glamour, just like the song I wrote, Backwoods Barbie.
2: I grew up poor and ragged, just a simple country girl.
0: In front of audiences, Parton made endless self-aware jokes about her exaggerated appearance. And as the years went on, that made her a role model for drag queens.
3: Like Dolly put on a Dolly costume every day.
0: That's Parton admirer Trixie Mattel.
3: You know, Dolly played Dolly on stage. Dolly played Dolly in the musical of Dolly in real life. When I think back now watching Dolly, it's like, was I watching my first drag show?
0: Not only did Parton's performances help Trixie Mattel find her way to becoming a funny folk-singing drag queen herself, they made people of all sorts of cultures, identities, and ideologies feel like Parton was theirs to claim.
3: It's the one thing maybe a hardcore conservative and a drag queen can have middle ground on.
0: WNYC devoted an entire podcast to exploring Parton's universal appeal in 2019. Once she reached middle age, Parton frequently returned to songs and sounds associated with the pleasures and hardships of her mountain youth.
4: These old bones will tell your story. These old bones will never lie. These old bones will tell you surely what you can't see with your eye.
0: At the same time, new generations embraced her celebrity as a given, whether or not they paid attention to country music. Everything she did and said was news, even if she cannily avoided wading into issues that had the potential to be divisive. But in the end, of all that Dolly Parton created, her greatest work of art was the indelible image that she fashioned for herself over a lifetime of dressing up backwood brilliance in show.

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0: Mama told me why she sewed and how my coat of many colors was worth more than all their clothes.
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1: This is All Things Considered from NPR News. I'm Elsa Chang.
2: And I'm Adrian Florido. Tulsa, Oklahoma has been sweltering this summer. Thousands of residents there are at risk of having their power cut off when they fall behind on their utility bills. It's an extreme example of what people around the country are facing as temperatures and the price of electricity go up. NPR's Scott Horsley reports.
3: Ray Ellen McMurtry was shocked when she opened her most recent electric bill. After some late payments in the past, the utility had tacked on a deposit of nearly $600, pushing the total to more than $1,300. McMurtry, who works nights at a Tulsa hospital, went on TikTok to record her complaint.
4: I'm in Tulsa, and our electric bill is literally more than our rent this month. I make decent money, and that's not sustainable for my family. That's crazy.
3: Tulsa's main power company, Public Service Company of Oklahoma, wanted to raise customers' electric rates by about 15% this year, but a pending deal with the state attorney general would reduce that rate hike to about 1%. Even with no rate increase, electric bills would be spiking in Tulsa, where TV forecasts are filled with news of the searing summer heat.
5: Afternoon feels like temperatures close to about 112.
6: So as we take a look at that full 10-day forecast, every day ahead of us except for one at or above 100.
7: We'll be around 107 here in the Tulsa metro, but overall still a very toasty day.
3: Summer heat waves are becoming more frequent and intense as a result of climate change. Even when it's hot, people who fall behind on their bills in Oklahoma are at unusually high risk of having their power cut off. According to a first-of-its-kind tally by the U.S. Energy Department, Public Service Company of Oklahoma cuts power to customers at five or six times the average national rate. While some states prohibit shutoffs throughout the hot summer months, Oklahoma regulators allow them so long as the heat index is under 101 degrees. Efforts by consumer advocates to lower that threshold have been unsuccessful.
8: I wish every corporation commissioner had to sit in a house that had no electricity. When it's 95, that's how I feel.
3: Joanne Pearson runs the Helping Hand Ministry in downtown Tulsa. Every Monday and Tuesday morning, cash-strapped customers line up here. Ashley Fonseca Mejia holds a disconnect notice warning she could lose power as soon as the heat index drops by a few degrees. Sitting across a duct-taped desk, a volunteer makes a phone call to the utility and offers to cover some of her bill.
9: My name is John Johnson. I'm with Helping Hand Ministry here in Tulsa, Oklahoma. We'd like to pledge $350 towards this pass due and shut off any possible disconnect.
3: Fonseca Mejia smiles at the assurance her lights and air conditioning will stay on for now.
10: It is a relief. I mean, these bills have been skyrocketing.
3: Eric Widger also gets a helping hand. He works at the Kimberly-Clark Toilet Paper Factory and says his

0: Our bill has doubled to around $500 a month.
1: I have had it cut off before, and it's really heartbreaking because you may have to pay $700-$800 just to turn it back on. I make a good living wage, but it's hard with these high bills to even come close.
0: Helping Hand spends up to $14,000 a week assisting people with overdue bills. The money comes from foundations and from Tulsa's First Presbyterian Church. Pearson says some of her clients are unemployed or disabled. Others, like Widger, work full-time but still struggle to make ends meet.
2: It's like they're jugglers, and they got all these balls in the air, and they're going, okay, do I pay rent? Do I pay the electric bill? Do I feed my family? It's constant, and it's never-ending.
0: Last week, Public Service Company of Oklahoma sent a message to customers defending the rising costs they're facing.
3: We understand people can be frustrated when they open those high summer bills.
0: Company spokesman Matt Ron says the utility has been investing in new generating capacity to meet the growing demand for power, while also working to make the grid more reliable.
3: Those are some of the investments that we're seeking recovery on.
0: Rising electric bills are a challenge across the country as power prices climb faster than the overall cost of living. Mark Wolf, who heads a group of state energy assistance officials, says more than 13 million people a year have their power cut off over unpaid bills, including about 1 million in August.
4: Nobody wants their power shut off. It's not like the price of beef goes up and you go, well, I'll switch to chicken. You can't switch to chicken here. You have to keep using electricity.
0: Wolf warns the challenge is likely to get worse as electricity prices keep climbing and summers keep getting hotter. Scott Horsley, NPR News, Tulsa.
5: For decades, a city in the Colorado Mountains has had a well-established Latino and immigrant community. Many work in nearby resort towns like Aspen and send their kids to local schools. Last year, the Trump administration ramped up immigration enforcement, and now the city is pushing back. Aspen Public Radio's Eleanor Bennett reports.
6: It's a busy Friday night in downtown Glenwood Springs. Restaurants are full, a band is setting up outside a popular brewery, and people are speaking a mix of Spanish and English as they stand in line for ice cream. This small city of about 10,000 residents sits along the Colorado River at a crossroads on Interstate 70. About a third of the community is Latino. For decades, the Aspen area resort industry has relied on immigrants from Spanish-speaking countries for labor. About 20 years ago, ICE opened an office in a commercial center on the edge of town. Many people didn't know about it, but since the Trump administration started ramping up immigration arrests in its second term, that's changed.
7: I was really surprised about 2 years ago to learn that there was an ICE facility basically right in my backyard.
6: Amy Hausman is one of a growing number of locals who have been protesting the facility over the last year.
7: I personally know people in our community who are terrified that they or their loved one could be picked up and held in that facility with no notice given to their family, simply disappeared.
6: Glenwood permitted ICE's office as a processing facility, not a detention center. The permit says it can hold people there temporarily, but for no longer than 12 hours. This spring, though, the city concluded that ICE had been breaking this rule for years, based on data from the Deportation Data Project at the University of California, Berkeley, and University of California, Los Angeles. In April, the city revoked the facility's permit in a hearing that the agency did not attend. In a statement several weeks ago, the Department of Homeland Security denied the violations. This month, people once again packed City Hall, holding up photos of friends and neighbors who had been deported by ICE. They urged the city council to do something to enforce its zoning and safety rules.
8: No action, silence, doing nothing, and feeling defeated is exactly how violators continue to violate our code and damage our city.
6: Ray Worrell, an area resident, acknowledged that taking on an ICE facility in the courts could be challenging and expensive, but he told city councilors it's worth it.
8: We need to be viewed as a city that went against all odds for our city and our community.
6: Carl Hanlon is the city's attorney. He also provides legal counsel to Aspen Public Radio. Hanlon said it would be difficult to sue ICE in federal court. Easier, he said, would be suing their landlord, JG Housing Solutions. resolutions for violating local zoning rules, but either could take years.
9: If my client tells me to fight the battle, we fight the battle.
6: After almost 2 hours of public discussion, the city council took a final vote on whether to sue the landlord that leases the facility to ICE. The clerk read the final tally.
10: Yes, Councilor Wendler, no, Councilor Small, yes, Councilor Smith, yes, Councilor Schachter, passes 6-1.
6: The city says it will file the lawsuit in the next week or so. JG Housing Solutions and federal officials declined to comment on the city's decision. For NPR News, I'm Eleanor Fennett in Glenwood Springs, Colorado.

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1: Wile E. Coyote can't catch the Roadrunner no matter how hard he tries, so he lawyers up.
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0: It's All Things Considered from NPR News. I'm Elsa Chang.
1: And I'm Adrienne Florido. Authors Ann Patchett and Tayari Jones are used to putting out bestsellers.
0: But even they hit major dead ends sometimes.
2: I felt like I was working with a hammer and nails and saw, and I was making noise when I should have been making music.
1: First News.
3: Live from NPR News in Culver City, California, I'm Dwayne Brown. In the Middle East, Iran and Oman say they are close to a framework to temporarily reopen the Strait of Hormuz. The key waterway has been blocked by Iran for 6 months now, causing major disruptions in the world's oil supplies. NPR's Hadil El-Shaouchi has more.
4: In a joint statement issued by the two countries, Iran and Oman said that the proposed framework includes what they called a joint temporary navigational corridor and an agreement to work together to clear mines from the waterway. It said that the countries would hold ongoing technical talks to design a permanent corridor, a future administration for the Strait of Hormuz, and share traffic management. Iran and Oman are located on opposite sides of the strait. This comes a week after President Trump threatened to bomb Oman if it, quote, gets in the way of the U.S.'s attempts at reopening the strait. This week, an oil tanker was struck off the Omani coast, according to the British military. Hadil Al-Shaouchi, NPR News, Istanbul.
3: A teacher has asked the Supreme Court to decide whether Louisiana's law requiring schools to display the Ten Commandments is unconstitutional. Aubrey Yuhas has the story.
5: Chris Deer teaches history in New Orleans and is a former Louisiana Teacher of the Year. His lawyers argue the law violates the First Amendment's Establishment Clause because it requires public schools to post a specific version of the text in every classroom. In his petition, Deer says teaching in the same room would feel to him like proselytizing. He first sued the state over the law in 2024. A federal judge dismissed his initial lawsuit as premature because when he filed it, the law wasn't in effect, so posters hadn't been hung up yet. The same thing happened to a separate lawsuit by families. But now the Ten Commandments are on display in many schools. Parents in Texas asked the Supreme Court to weigh in on its law earlier this month.
3: You are listening to NPR News. Off the shores of Tel Aviv, an expedition has found the remains of Israel's most famous shipwreck in 1948 during one of the country's deepest crises. Itai Stern has that story.
6: The ship known as Altelena was attacked and sunk off the coast of Tel Aviv just weeks after Israeli state was established. The orders to fire on it were given by Israel's first prime minister, David Ben-Gurion. On board were members of the Irgun, a right-wing Jewish militia that refused to be disarmed and absorbed into Israel's new army. Israeli troops sank the ship, bringing the new state to the brink of civil war. Speaking near the wreck's discovery Monday, Prime Minister Benjamin Netanyahu said Israelis should never allow such internal conflicts again. But recent polling shows deep ideological division, with 78% of Israelis saying they worry about social cohesion. For NPR News, I'm Guy Stern in Tel Aviv.
3: In addition to slapping Canada with a new round of 50% tariffs on goods coming into the U.S., President Trump is also threatening to change the name of Lake Ontario to Lake America, saying, quote, we don't expect to do much business with Ontario. Trump has wide latitude, of course, over geographic markers, but he doesn't have the legal authority to impose his decisions on other countries. The U.S. and Canada share borders with the Great Lakes and Ontario. This is NPR.

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1: 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I'm Adrian Florido in Washington.
2: And I'm Elsa Chang in Culver City, California. Well, today is the final day for Republicans in South Carolina to decide who will replace the late Senator Lindsey Graham on the general election ballot in November as their party's U.S. Senate nominee. Now, this runoff is happening because no candidate won outright in a special election primary earlier this month. And now, Republican voters are choosing between Lindsey Graham's sister, Senator Darlene Graham, who's backed by President Trump, and Congressman Ralph Norman. South Carolina Public Radio's Gavin Jackson joins us now. Hi, Gavin.
3: Hey, how are you?
2: Hey, I'm good. First, I just want to ask you, what do you make of President Trump's, like, total unqualified support of Darlene Graham?
3: Yeah, it's certainly been interesting to see him endorse other candidates during this midterm primary cycle. And for this race in solid red South Carolina, his influence now is crucial. That's whichever Republican wins tonight is heavily favored to win in November against the Democratic nominee Annie Andrews. Mm-hmm. Now, President Trump has essentially cultivated Graham's Senate candidacy. He supported her appointment to finish out her brother's current term and was the one to urge her to run for her late brother's full term. So this is personal for him. And Graham was the top vote-getter in the August 11th primary amid a field of 10 candidates, and many wondered if President Trump was going to campaign for her, and he indeed upped the ante and hosted a rally before thousands of supporters in a key Republican county that Graham must win. And then on Monday, he went even further by having his super PAC, MAGA Inc., spend more than $827,000 on get-out-the-vote robocalls and texts, so he's heavily invested in this.
2: Yeah, can you say more about that? Like, why is Trump so involved in this race when this seat isn't even considered all that competitive when it comes to the balance of power next year?
3: Right. So it goes back to his close relationship with Lindsey Graham, who was his golfing buddy, foreign policy advisor, Sunday show attack dog. And he sees Darlene Graham as a dedicated foot soldier for his agenda. He made that very clear in a Monday evening tele rally for her.
4: I asked her to do it. I got her into this whole thing. I have to make sure she gets in because there will be nobody better.
3: So we know loyalty is important for Trump, and Graham has shown that she will fall in line.
2: Okay, we've been talking about Trump this whole time, but how is Senator Darlene Graham herself reaching out to voters?
3: Yeah, she spent the final days really capitalizing on that Trump rally with digital ads and imagery of the two of them. And she's also held several meet and greets and held events with statewide elected officials that are backing her, like Senator Tim Scott and Governor Henry McMaster. And I was with her before a crowd of some 250 folks in Aiken Monday morning, where her brother was a key part of her final message.
5: I want to continue to fight to finish what he was doing. He helped this state. He brought resources to this state. And you know what? If we don't bring them here, they're going to go somewhere else.
2: Okay. Well, now, can you just tell us a little bit about Darlene Graham's opponent? How is Congressman Ralph Norman reaching out to voters in these final hours?
3: Yeah, Congressman Norman hasn't been as visible. He's put more of his own money, more than $1 million into advertising, and he's also held smaller events. And he came in second in that August 11th race and didn't get Trump's endorsement. And he was also asked after he voted today about that underdog status.
6: I love being an underdog. I think our people are going to get out and vote. I think they're excited. The electricity that we've had has been great.
3: Yeah, so he's running out of experience. He's been in Congress since 2017, and he has a lot of personal connections across the state in key areas.
2: Yeah, he's a hardline conservative, right? Can you just tell us a little more about some of the disconnects you've been seeing between him and
3: Trump? Yeah, he's a member of that far-right House Freedom Caucus. So he has clashed with Trump in the past, especially when you look at the 2025 House Speaker's race when he voted for Jim Jordan and then flipped to Johnson. So that was his prerogative. But at the same time, you really try not to out-leverage Trump because it can come back and kind of haunt you like we're seeing right now. As well, yeah, as when he backed his longtime friend Nikki Haley in the 2024 presidential race before backing Trump. And it's interesting to mention Haley because her aligned PACs have spent more than $700,000 to back Norman right now.
2: That is Gavin Jackson from South Carolina Public Radio. Thank you, Gavin.
3: Thank you.
1: Research shows that Black, Hispanic, and Native American students are more likely than their white peers to be suspended or expelled from school. And the past four presidential administrations have been battling over what to do about it. Should schools try to address racial disparities, or is that itself illegal? As NPR's Corey Turner explains, the U.S. Education Department recently reopened that debate.
7: Superintendent John Mulford runs the public schools in Fayetteville, Arkansas.
8: We're a little shocked at this point and completely in the dark as to what this is even about.
7: Earlier this month, Mulford says, the Education Department announced it would be investigating his district for racial discrimination. The department press release suggested that in Fayetteville, teachers had been told to be more lenient with students of color to make up for disparities in their discipline data.
8: Yeah, we read that in the press release. We have no idea where that claim came from.
7: Mulford says he and his staff regularly review their discipline data, and they talk about how they can support kids who are getting suspended more frequently by trying to get at the root of the problem.
8: But we never talk about, hey, go softer or harder on this particular group of people. The standard is the standard, but depending on a kid's background, they may need different supports to get to that standard.
7: The standard that's changed is the Education Department's and how it interprets federal civil rights law.
9: The kinds of race discrimination that we find in schools are not subtle.
7: Catherine Lehman ran the department's civil rights office during both the Obama and Biden administrations. And she says the office has long pushed back against schools that discipline students of color at higher rates or more harshly compared to white students who've broken the same rules.
9: The very first desegregation agreements included requirements that discriminatory discipline practices end. And it's something that we have seen persist in schools over decades.
7: And so, under both Obama and Biden, Lehman warned schools that disparities in student discipline rates might be considered discrimination and trigger an investigation. Kimberly Ritchie had Lehman's job during the first Trump administration and is back again.
10: When you tell a school that there can be no disparities, schools are going to make sure that their data look good. And they're going to do that by either ignoring incidents or not reporting them or letting student misbehavior slide.
7: Ritchie says in an effort to avoid being accused of discipline discrimination, schools have essentially been discriminating.
10: We have heard from teachers and from school leaders for decades that they have been told either you cannot discipline African American and Hispanic students, or you can only discipline white and Asian students.
7: And so, earlier this month, Ritchie sent new guidance to the nation's schools. Her message, you cannot consider race at all when it comes to discipline. Put another way,
10: you cannot address discrimination by requiring more of it.
7: Catherine Lehman calls this new guidance a fundamental misreading of civil rights law. She also worries that schools will stop looking for disparities, let alone trying to address them, if they think doing so will put them at risk of an investigation.
9: Telling our school communities, look away. Don't even evaluate that question. Do not even consider race, which is what this letter says. That puts our kids in danger.
7: This whipsawing in federal policy has put schools in a bind, with the federal government alternating between two very different messages. Either that schools should be vigilant about disparities in their discipline to make sure they're not discriminating, or it's focusing too much on disparities and how to change them that will get you into trouble. Corey Turner, NPR News.
2: 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So, when is the last time you did some form of high-intensity exercise? I'm talking about short bursts of effort that leave you breathless, like sprinting. Well, new research suggests that there may be something special about this kind of exercise. NPR health correspondent Will Stone reports.
11: We all know a sprint feels different than a longer, take it slow kind of workout. Your heart is pounding, you gasp for air, maybe your muscles burn. But it turns out even your blood behaves differently, as Dr. Paul Cohen saw when he drenched human fat cells with blood in a petri dish in his lab at Rockefeller University.
12: And we saw far greater changes in the fat cells that had been exposed to complex sprint interval training.
11: For example, these included many genes involved in fat and whole body metabolism. Now, this was just one experiment in a larger study published in the journal Cell Reports Medicine. Cohen and his partners analyzed blood samples for thousands of proteins and molecules from two groups of people. The sprinters did a 30-second maximum push on the bike a total of six times, each spaced with a four-minute rest. The others spent 90 minutes on the bike at a moderate pace. It was striking, he says, the sprinters had a much more robust response in their blood.
12: What we can conclude from that is that sprint interval training has a greater effect on remodeling the molecules in the blood.
11: Exactly what those changes mean is the subject for a future study, but they do have some clues because they compared their results to a database of 50,000 people. The proteins that were altered in the sprinters were associated with improved cardiovascular and metabolic health. Cohen emphasizes this does not prove that sprinting is better, though the hope one day is to give targeted advice for each person.
12: This is just the first step towards providing those kinds of recommendations.
11: This work reflects a broader effort to unpack all the ways molecules in muscles, the liver, and other organs respond to exercise, including different intensities. Scott Trappi directs the Human Performance Lab at Ball State University.
13: All these organs are communicating. It's like a superhighway, and the circulation is that highway.
11: He says this new research is impressive and underscores the value of high-intensity interval training, or HIIT.
13: These data are clearly showing that there are some potential benefits you're leaving on the table if you don't do the high intensity.
11: Now, there are caveats with the study. The biggest is that it was done with a small number of healthy and fit young adults, mostly men. Todd Astorino is an exercise physiologist at California State University, San Marcos.
14: They did six 30-second sprints. That takes approximately 30 minutes. That is an extremely exhaustive protocol.
11: Meaning it may not be realistic for the average person. Astorino has studied high-intensity interval training for almost two decades. He says overall, the data from human studies suggest it's largely comparable to moderate, steady-state training when you look at measures of fitness. The upside is you can get a lot of return for your effort in a short amount of time.
14: Sometimes people maybe worry too much about time, their frequency, and they don't understand. Yeah, you probably don't like have to worry about those things as much. What you should be focusing on is intensity.
11: His advice is first do the exercise you like so you actually do it. And if you're up for a challenge, push yourself to do a few rounds of high intensity work. Will Stone, NPR News.

0: 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I'm Elsa Chang.
1: And I'm Mary Louise Kelly. When Tayari Jones and Ann Patchett get to talking, it can be hard to get a word in edgeways. The two women are writers. Their latest books, Kin for Jones, Whistler for Patchett, are two of the biggest, buzziest novels so far this year. And these two women are also friends, pen pals, swapping letters back and forth about their lives, how the work is going. I got to sit down with both of them on Saturday on stage at the Library of Congress National Book Festival. Here's a taste of that conversation, which flowed from love to undergarments to the similar ways they think about writing characters. Over to Tayari Jones.
2: When I'm writing a novel, I spend so much time with those characters.
3: That's right.
2: I don't want to spend time with people for whom I have contempt, right? So I only write characters that I understand their point of view. I may not agree with their actions, but I understand why they do it. And I can see a road to redemption for each. And that's just the way that I am as a person. I think it's the way that
3: right.
2: I am as a writer. And I think that is the way you are as a person
3: right.
2: and as a writer. And it shows in the work. I feel like it's very rare that I have read a novel and met the author and I couldn't square them. I feel like people show who they are through the worlds they create.
3: Yeah.
4: Here's another thing that y'all seem to have in common with these books, which is neither of these books, Whistler or Kin, are the books that you set out to write. And you have talked about how you were writing another book for what, like a year?
3: Mm-hmm. It was bad. It was really bad. And I had been working on it for such a long time and thinking about it for such a long time. And my husband wanted to go on a trip, and I said, I've got to figure out my book, take your sister. He and his sister went to Paris, and they were going to be gone for 10 days. And on the second day, I was like, oh, I know what's wrong with this book. Everything. It cannot be fixed. And I threw it out. And then I just immediately had an idea for a novel.
4: Okay, same question to you, Tayari, because this is your first book since American Marriage in 2018. But you were working on one about, gentrification in the modern South, and you worked on it for how long?
2: I was trying to write a novel. It was my first time really writing a novel that I had pitched as an idea. I write about the urban South because I feel like most Southern novels are about the rural South. And I want to write about, you know, Atlanta, this Southern city that is my home. And so I want to write something really contemporary. And I was working on it, and I was working so hard. Anne knows, I wrote her letters about it. And the novel wasn't noveling. It didn't pop, right? I felt like I was working with a hammer and nails and saw, and I was making noise when I should have been making music. It just wasn't doing whatever that thing is that makes how you know when you're making art. And after working on it for, you know, quite a few years, I realized what was wrong with it was everything. And I just went back to the basics, like writing like I wrote as a child in a spiral-bound notebook, you know, with a pencil, not even a pen, a pencil. And I just kind of scribbled just to see, you know, what was on my mind, what was in there. And it's the first time I've had the experience of feeling like I met my characters. And I was quite surprised to discover that they were living, you know, in the 50s. So instead of me kind of saying, what is the story I'm trying to tell? I had to say, what is the story trying to tell me?
4: How did you know they were in the 50s?
2: What they were wearing, the wildly oppressive undergarments of the 50s. Like, the underwear, oh my God, like, whatever you have on right now, just quietly assess what you have on right now. Whatever you have on right now, somebody in the 1950s thinks you are naked.
3: Can I ask you a question?
2: I'm not telling you what I have on.
3: Okay. Okay, so we write letters, and you've recently started upping your game to a point that I find threatening, because You are painting your own greeting cards. Let's just table that for a second. But when you were working on Kin, and even when you finished it, you were saying, oh, they're going to be disappointed. The people who I sold this idea to, they're not getting that idea. The people who read American Marriage, they're not getting, they're going to be disappointed. This book is so fabulous. I mean, this is really the book of the year for me. But I wonder, like, at what point did you wake up to what you had done? Because you were short-selling yourself through the writing, and even when you were done, to me, one correspondent.
2: Well, I was just so glad to finish it, and like I felt like I was in a restaurant, and they had ordered the pasta, and I was serving them the steak. Like, this was not what they had ordered, what they had asked for, what they had paid for. I had already spent these
3: people's
2: money.
3: Okay, that's a perfect example.
2: I had already spent these people's money.
3: Wait, no, that's a perfect example. They ordered and paid for pasta, and you gave them steak.
2: Well, and so I just, like, I felt like I just turned it in and ran out the room. I didn't even tell them that it was something different. I was just like, here it is. And they even told me, they said that the lady was reading it, and she said, she told her assistant, pull up that contract. I don't think this is the thing. But it was what I had. And I was writing it after 2020, after the pandemic, after the summer of George Floyd, when so much was going on, when I was questioning, why are we doing this writing thing? Like, what is it we're trying to accomplish in this writing thing? And I had to kind of surrender to art, surrender to creativity and to creation. And I didn't have confidence that it would be a great book, but I had a certain serenity in that I have given all I have.
4: Hmm. Do you ever feel like, oh man, does this feel beside the point when there are so many fights to fight in real life?
3: Every Sunday morning I talk on the phone with my friend Kate DiCamillo. You should be jealous. And we, a couple of years ago, were having that conversation. I was saying, it doesn't make any sense. Why am I writing a novel? And she said, why don't you call your friend Renee Fleming and tell her not to sing? And I think of that every time.
4: All of you, thank you. Happy Book Festival, Ann Patchett, Terry Jones.
3: Mary Louise Kelly! Thank you.
1: Ann Patchett and Terry Jones on stage with me at the National Book Festival, a celebration of books, including their latest, titled Whistler and Kin.

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0: 44 primary residences in Tokes, a small town.
1: Fire officials say 44 homes have now been lost to a wildfire in Tokes. From Alaska Public Media, this is Statewide News on Alaska News Nightly for Tuesday, August 25th. Good evening, I'm Casey Grove. Also tonight, South Central Pest Removal Company say business has been buzzing this summer and wasps are to blame.
2: I've been in the business for 24 years and we've seen levels like this twice.
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1: The Muckluck Fire destroyed 44 homes in Tokes over the past week, according to updated figures from the Alaska Division of Forestry and Fire Protection. That's up from earlier estimates of 20 or more residences and structures razed. Officials with the State Division of Homeland Security and Emergency Management are in town through Wednesday to help residents begin the process of cleaning up their property and rebuilding. KUAC's Tim Ellis reports.
5: Sam Harrell is lead information officer with the Alaska Complex Incident Management Team on the Muckluck Fire, the multi-agency organization that's heading up operations in Tokes. Harrell says the fire's destroyed 44 homes since it sparked to life early last week. He says that's a lot for a town with around 1,600 residents.
0: I mean, tragedy befell Tokes. You know, it's the fire nobody wants. To have it start in a populated area and with wind driven rapidly move through neighborhoods, you know, not a good scenario. 44 primary residences and Tokes, a small town.
5: Harrell said that figure doesn't include many other structures that were destroyed, like garages or storage sheds, and he added no injuries or fatalities have been reported. Cool, rainy weather over the past few days have helped firefighters. The Muckluck Fire is only 29% contained, but the incident management team has lifted lower level 1 and level 2 alerts for some areas around town. But the team left the highest alert level 3 in place for areas north of the Alaska Highway between Sundog Trail and 5th Street, as far north as Red Fox Drive.
0: We really don't want the public in there because there's a lot of fire-weakened trees. And right now, the firefighters are in there working to mop up a 50-foot-wide perimeter around homes that survived the fire and eliminate, remove, take down these hazardous trees.
5: Meanwhile, representatives of agencies and organizations that help disaster victims have set up shop at the Tokes Visitor Center through Wednesday. They include the Red Cross, Salvation Army, and the Alaska Division of Homeland Security and Emergency Management.
6: There's a lot of help here in Tokes for the people that have been impacted by the fire, both the folks that had their homes destroyed, but there's also some homes that have been damaged, smoke damage and so on.
5: Jeremy Zittick is a spokesperson for the Homeland Security and Emergency Management Division. He said Tokes residents became eligible for assistance last week after Governor Mike Dunleavy declared a disaster for the area.
6: There's a pretty robust effort happening out here in Tokes to make sure that the people that have been impacted by the fire can get the government and non-government assistance they need.
5: Zittick says residents have 60 days to apply for assistance from the program through October 19th. He also said state officials plan to bring their counterparts with the Federal Emergency Management Agency, or FEMA, to take a look at the damage around Tokes. And if it qualifies, the state will apply to FEMA for more funding. In Delta Junction, I'm Tim Ellis.

0: Alaska's biggest health insurance provider is asking to raise its rates on the individual marketplace by more than 25% for next year. That's as Primera Blue Cross Blue Shield of Alaska's rates on the marketplace have already nearly doubled over the past 5 years, according to recent reporting by the Anchorage Daily News. Primera insures more than 18,000 Alaskans, and there are concerns that such a huge spike in the cost of insurance will cause many to become uninsured. ADN reporter Iris Samuels has been following the trend and says the expiration last year of what are called enhanced premium tax credits already pushed some Alaskans off the health insurance rolls.
1: And when you have healthy people dropping out of the marketplace, what that means is that the plan becomes more expensive for everyone, because only the sickest people, the people that really, really need insurance, that cannot go without because they have a chronic health condition or whatever it may be, keep their insurance plans. And that's what's driving that expected increase. But that's part of what's driving that expected increase next year.
0: You talked to some folks about this idea that they are sort of subsidizing other folks that are using health insurance more. So if you like don't go to the doctor and you don't need medication throughout the year, that pool is getting money from you, and other folks are using that health insurance. And it sounded like at least one of the people that you talked to didn't want to be a part of that anymore.
1: Think about it this way. Many Alaskans maintain home insurance that will cover their home in case there's a fire. And because everyone pays for home insurance, that one family that was struck by misfortune and had their home burned down, they can get money from the insurance company. And that's thanks to all of us pitching in, essentially. So that is essentially how health insurance is supposed to work as well. But when plans become so prohibitively expensive, then people that can afford to go without, younger people, healthier people, people who really don't expect to have a catastrophic health event, they will say, oh, I'm going to opt out of the market. And then the burden of bearing the costs of healthcare really falls on the people that really can't avoid it because they have that kind of chronic health condition, or they're getting older and they know that they need care more regularly, and they really can't avoid having health insurance.
0: So maybe we should try to quantify this, and I know it's different for different people, and we're talking about folks that are buying insurance through the marketplace, and there are different plans there. Forget next year, but just so far, how much has it gone up?
1: So the Division of Insurance actually lets us know what the average premium is for an Alaskan in the individual marketplace every year. 5 years ago, I think it was 700 and something a month. That was the average premium. And now it's around $1,100 a month on average per covered Alaskan in the individual marketplace. So you can think in the course of 5 years, that cost has almost or is getting close to doubling.
0: And then for next year, it sounds like they're going to increase further. Do we have any sense of how many people are going to be either, you know, leaving the marketplace or that might become uninsured?
1: So the data always lags, but the latest information we have indicates that around 3,000 fewer Alaskans are enrolled in plans through the individual marketplace this year relative to the same time last year. One thing that I've heard from people in the healthcare industry is that sometimes it takes a while for people to realize the magnitude of the increase if they're no longer qualifying for those subsidies, those federal subsidies that expired. So for a couple months, they may be okay with paying, let's say, $3,000 a month in premiums. And then they may realize that it's eating into their budget that they need to be spending on other things. And they may decide that insurance is the one thing that they can drop. And in the story that I recently reported, I heard from one person who was really saying that was something that he was considering, that, you know, he's been paying for this plan since the beginning of the year, and he's paying significantly more than he paid last year. And he's been biting the bullet, but he may choose to drop it in the middle of the year. And that's something that people covered through the individual marketplace can do. And we may see, you know, as the data comes in, we may see that far more Alaskans are dropping their insurance.
0: So here in Alaska, I mean, where do we go from here? What's coming next? I guess this increase for next year is sort of on the table. Where do you see that going, and what do you see the impacts of that being?
1: I mean, it's fairly mind-boggling, and I think we're seeing this across the board, and there are Alaskans who are experiencing it in terms of stagnant wages, because employers have to spend more of the money that they have available in compensating employees on health insurance, which means they have less to provide for wages. So it's having huge impacts on the Alaska labor market. You know, 5 years ago, the amount of money that Alaskans were paying for health insurance seemed crazy, and now it's almost double. In a sense, many Alaskans are being held hostage. And people who aren't on the individual marketplace who get excellent health insurance from their employer may think, oh, this doesn't apply to me. Or people who, you know, rely on Medicaid or other forms of federal insurance. But it really applies to all of us, because when you get a larger share of the population that is uninsured, eventually one of those people is going to break an arm or get diagnosed with an illness that has to be treated. And when they don't have insurance, they tend to go to the hospital. And the hospital has to treat those people. It won't turn them away. And then the hospital seeks to compensate for providing care to those people without any compensation by raising rates that it charges those of us who do have insurance. So we're all paying the price for this.
0: That was Anchorage Daily News reporter Ira Samuels. You can find her full story about the cost of marketplace health insurance rates in Alaska at ADN.com. Still to come on Alaska News Nightly, a young fisherman is lucky to be alive after nearly drowning in Southeast.
2: I remember when I was sucking in water, just thinking, you know, that, oh, this is not good.
0: That's ahead. Stay with us.
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0: State officials, the U.S. Coast Guard, and one of Alaska's leading oil and gas producers are investigating the cause and source of a large oily sheen on the west side of Cook Inlet. A pilot flying over the area Monday afternoon reported the sheen to the State Department of Environmental Conservation. The National Oceanic and Atmospheric Administration says the sheen is near a former oil platform that's been out of service for decades and is currently owned by Hilcorp Alaska. The platform is in the inlet's trading bay, about 30 miles northwest of Kenai. Anna Carey is an on-scene coordinator with the Department of Environmental Conservation. She says the sheen was not visible during flyovers around noon today or from an oil cleanup ship sent to the site.
5: We're going to continue to look for any signs of sheen and investigate any potential sources here over the next few days.
0: Carey says the pilot reported the sheen was miles long and also shared aerial pictures. A subsequent flyover by Hilcorp confirmed sheen in the area, but Carey says the department could not confirm the size because the sheen was not visible today. The state, the Coast Guard, and Hilcorp established a unified command to coordinate the investigation and response. The group says the cleanup ship Endeavor arrived in Trading Bay from Homer around 2:30 a.m. today and did not detect any oil. The ship has oil recovery equipment and can temporarily store material. Although the nature and source of the sheen is still unknown, Carey says the state is responding as if it's an oil spill.
5: The sheen can be caused by proteins or other natural causes. Generally, if there's a rainbowish component to it, we figure it's from a petroleum product, but, you know, at this time, we're still investigating.
0: Hilcorp says the platform became inactive in the early 1990s and that wells associated with the platform were plugged and abandoned in 2009. A situation report published by the State Environmental Department today says there have been no reported impacts to wildlife. The department says all five salmon species are found in the area. The department says it plans to continue monitoring the area and investigate the source and cause of the sheen. Whittier residents now have access to a regular supply of natural gas after a pipeline failure forced the local utility to temporarily shut off service. A boater on the 20-mile river smelled gas August 9th near an underwater section of pipeline, according to NSTAR Natural Gas Company. NSTAR said about a week later that the pipeline had deteriorated to the point that the gas flow to Whittier, a community of about 250 people on Prince William Sound, had to be shut down to make repairs. NSTAR spokeswoman Harley Headland says the utility was able to secure a temporary supply of liquefied natural gas and some specialized equipment from Edmonton, Alberta last week.
6: An ISO container carrying the LNG and a vaporizer trailer crossed the U.S.-Canada border Thursday night and arrived in Portage on Friday, and that was roughly 2,000 miles to get to Alaska.
0: Hedlund says crew members connected the equipment Friday and had restored natural gas service to all Whittier customers by Sunday. She says the temporary supply should last until the pipeline is fixed. She describes the coordinated response between NSTAR, the city of Whittier, and state and federal partners to restore gas service in a short time period as extraordinary.
6: Teams were securing the liquefied natural gas supply and the specialized equipment to turn that into usable natural gas, transporting that equipment from Canada, preparing NSTAR's system to accept the temporary LNG, coordinating the permitting and access, restoring customers individually, and advancing that permanent pipeline repair.
0: Hedlund says permanent repairs to the pipeline are expected to wrap up by mid-September.

0: Pest removal companies in Anchorage and the Mat-Su have been doing a brisk business this summer, taking care of wasps' nests. But as Alaska Public Media's Hannah Flohr reports, some scientists say there's no evidence that numbers are unusually high this year.
1: On a hot day in late July, Jessie Rice and three of her kids were in the backyard of their South Anchorage home.
2: I set up a little pool for them, and then we just got swarmed with wasps.
1: They ran for the house. No one got stung. But a couple days later, Rice was pulling a raft out of their shed and got swarmed again and stung three times.
3: So did you use the raft?
2: Nope, I don't want to touch it.
1: Rice says in the more than four decades she's lived here, she has never seen so many wasps. And neighbors, friends, her fiancé, they all say the same thing. Rice didn't call a pest control company. She says it's not in her budget, but pest control companies in the area have been getting calls. Lots of them, way more than usual. But it's hard to know what's actually going on with the numbers. And the name. Some people call them wasps. Some insist they're yellow jackets.
4: All yellow jackets are wasps, but not all wasps are yellow jackets.
1: That's Alex Wenninger. She's an entomologist with the University of Alaska Fairbanks. Wenninger says both names are correct. Wasp is a general category. The specific kind of wasp that build papery nests and sting people in Alaska are yellow jackets. Wenninger says there's no funding to keep track of wasp numbers in Alaska. Instead, she's found a workaround. She tracks populations using a platform called iNaturalist, a sort of social network for people interested in sharing flora and fauna. She records mentions of wasps in Alaska and accounts for various factors.
4: From what I've seen, we don't have evidence to support that there are more of them this year. And so, you know, the default is that there isn't a change unless we can show that there is a change.
1: She acknowledges it's not a foolproof way to gauge the population, but she says her personal experience is in line with the flat numbers. She hasn't seen more than usual. But call around to pest removal companies and you hear a different story. Take Randy Buter with Alaska Pest Control.
5: I've been in the business for 24 years and we've seen levels like this twice. 10 years ago and now.

0: if there's a cold snap after that. It'll kill off some of those queens. But this year, he says, a late spring went straight into summer, and probably most of the queens survived. Olzak has some advice for folks.
1: I wouldn't recommend trying to handle them yourself if you don't like getting stung.
0: But Jessie Rice did handle them herself. She managed to grab the last cans of wasp spray at the store. Still, she says she and her kids haven't used the backyard since that day with the kiddie pool.
2: I'm like, I don't even want to go back out here and play, so we'll, you know, go to the trampoline park or something where there's no wasps.
0: She can't wait for the first frost, she says, when she won't have to worry about it anymore. In Anchorage, I'm Hannah Floor.
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0: Around 250 U.S. Coast Guard crew members stationed across Alaska and the Pacific Northwest traveled to Juneau for a week-long training, and on Wednesday, they competed in what's called the Buoy Tender Olympics. KTOO's Alex Solomon brings us a snapshot from the games.
1: On the Coast Guard cutter Fur, anchored in downtown Juneau, teams of four compete in the final game of the Buoy Tender Olympics. It's called the Heat and Beat, and it's a fast-paced metal forging contest. First, one crew member torches a cylinder of steel sticking through a large shackle until it's glowing orange.
2: And you're going to have two guys hit it with the sledges, try and get it as flat as possible.
1: That's Samuel Heilig. He's the damage controlman, first class, on the Cypress. He's been stationed in Kodiak for the past 4 years and says this is his first time competing in the games.
2: And then once you get it as flat as possible, that's where I came in with the smaller hammer, which is just called peening. I'm just trying to smooth out the shackle or the pin until it's nice and round and smooth.
1: The winner, Heilig says, is whichever team is the quickest and makes the smoothest shackle pin. He says he loves the friendly competition, and this is an activity the Coast Guard does frequently as part of regular buoy maintenance. A shackle connects a buoy to its mooring chain.
2: Sometimes we have to swap out buoys that are just old, damaged, not working properly, and then sometimes we have to just go out and put a buoy in its place because it was lost.
1: Ashley Murphy is a public affairs specialist with the Coast Guard in Juneau. She says the Heat and Beat is the most popular event of the day. Earlier, there was a line throwing contest.
3: There was a tug of war competition, and then there was also a chain pulling competition.
1: She says Alaska-based crews maintain more than 1,300 maritime navigational aids, like buoys and lighthouses, across the state's massive coastline, which is longer than all other U.S. coastal states combined. Murphy says seven Coast Guard cutters joined the training week, including two from the Seattle area. Most left Juneau on Friday. In Juneau, I'm Alex Solomon.
0: A young fisherman is alive and well after a seining accident in southeast Alaska late last month pulled him overboard. His crewmates successfully retrieved and revived him with CPR in a dramatic life-saving rescue. KFSK's Olivia Rose has more.
4: Captured by the deck camera on the Petersburg Seiner Odin, everyone on board worked to save 22-year-old Tausani Yeremia's life. Crewmate Trevor McKay says it started as a normal morning.
5: Just another day, we're not catching much fish, just setting the net. And it just, like a snap of a finger, it just changes.
4: McKay was driving the Seiner's power skiff west of Prince of Wales Island when he felt a snag in the net. He turned around, saw Yeremia in the water, and beelined toward him. But Yeremia was sinking fast.
5: He's got bright ring gear on, couldn't see him at all.
4: McKay swirled around a pole as deep as he could, trying to reach anything.
5: There was nothing. It was just, at that point, it was kind of starting to sink in that he might not come up.
4: McKay has

0: fished with uremia, or tau, for years. He says he'll never forget how helpless and terrified he felt looking into the water with no sign of him.
1: I was kind of screaming, too. I think I was yelling, no, no, no, because I just didn't want it to be him, you know, tau, you know, like, how could it end this way?
2: I could hear the skiff come over, so I knew he was close by.
0: Uremia says he remembers everything up until his vitals were lost. He had just fixed a lead line, a move he's done hundreds of times, when he stepped right in the bite of the purse line.
2: Split second, it just pulled me straight over.
0: Uremia hit the water and took a big breath of air before being pulled down by the line tight around his leg. He was holding onto the corks, kicking at his tangled boot, but eventually he started to drown.
2: I remember when I was sucking in water, just thinking, you know, that, oh, this is not good. And about, like, what a shitty way to go, you know? And I was like, God, this is just terrible.
0: But then the purse line rolled to his heel. He says one last kick sent his boot flying off, and the buoyant corks in his hand sent him up toward McKay.
2: I remember feeling like I was going to be okay when I was floating up. I was.
0: Above the surface, McKay saw bubbles, the boot, and then Yermia's hand.
1: I'll never forget that image. Ever. It was, the sun was shining on it. It was like an angel was guiding him up to the surface.
2: He grabbed my hand, and I heard him say that he got me, and then that was the last thing I remembered until I woke up on the boat.
0: McKay was leaning dangerously far over the edge, trying not to fall in himself. One hand gripped Yermia's for dear life as he tried picking him up with the other.
1: And the first thing I grabbed snaps, and the next thing I grabbed snaps. And then I finally was able to get around him, and I gave one last heave and just couldn't get him up. And then he kind of just, his head fell back like he just lost his life at that point.
0: Soon, the Odin was in arm's reach, and the crew was able to lift Yermia on deck and revive him.
3: Minutes later, he was alive again, and he was not alive when he came over the rail.
0: Mark Severson owns the Odin and was the skipper that morning.
3: A lot of things had to work really well, and it did. I'm still shocked.
0: Yermia was in the water for 4 minutes. They say he looked pale with blue lips and wasn't breathing. The crew immediately began CPR and called the Coast Guard. Minutes passed. McKay says each chest compression pushed out more and more water. He remembers being so worked up, he couldn't tell at first if the pounding he felt was his own heart or Yermia's.
1: And then finally I was like, oh, that's his heart. It was just pumping, pumping, pumping.
0: The Sitka-based Coast Guard air crew were training over 200 miles away when they got the call, so it took a couple hours to arrive. Meanwhile, the nearby Saner Reality with a trained EMT aboard came to help monitor Yermia's progress. Eventually, Yermia woke up, confused but improving. He could walk and was warming up in the galley when the Coast Guard helicopter arrived and took him to the hospital.
1: So once he got off the boat and was in the helicopter, I cried. I mean, I was happy, you know, that we did what we could do, and then all the emotions kind of hit me. Traumatizing event, but he survived.
0: McKay says it's a cautionary tale. Severson agrees. His main message for the fleet is to make sure crews are getting CPR training regularly. It can mean the difference between life and death.
3: Any little thing can happen, and you better know what to do. Jesus, we got lucky. Those guys just started doing it, and it worked.
0: 6 days after the accident, Yermia turned 22. He says he's lucky to be alive and has a long list of people he's grateful for, especially his crewmates aboard the Odin, who saved his life. Reporting in Petersburg, I'm Olivia Rose.
4: And that's all for this edition of Alaska News Nightly. If you missed any of tonight's stories, we're online at alaskapublic.org and wherever you get your podcasts. We had reports tonight from Tim Ellis in Delta Junction, Ashlyn O'Hara in Soldotna, Wesley Early and Hannah Floor in Anchorage, Alex Solomon in Juneau, and Olivia Rose in Petersburg. Our audio engineer is Crystal Hyde, Kirsten Dobroth is our producer, and I'm Casey Grove. Good night.

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1: Litnaurist igaluri yumaut. Litnaurat apidunk runung litnaurist stinkayaga ruyungait.

This is KYUK Public Radio for the Yukon-Kuskokwim Delta. I'm Evan Erickson. The U.S. military has identified several victims of the plane crash that killed 8 people in southwest Alaska last week. A chartered Cessna 441 Conquest crashed at a military radar site on Cape Newenham, about 450 miles west of Anchorage, Thursday. It was foggy with low visibility in the area that morning, according to the National Transportation Safety Board. The U.S. Army Corps of Engineers identified 2 of the victims Monday. They were fire protection engineer Sabrina Hansen and mechanical engineer Hayden Scalise. The Army Corps said the employees were conducting a routine project site visit in support of the U.S. Air Force. Another victim was Leah Borsich, a 23-year-old second lieutenant with the U.S. Air Force, according to the statement from the agency. The Air Force leadership said Borsich brought energy and enthusiasm to her work. Lieutenant General William Butch Graham said in a statement the Army Corps employees mourn the tragic loss of their teammates. 2 more people on the flight were Calista Corporation employees, according to a statement from the organization. The corporation did not release their names. Alaska State Troopers said they plan to release the full list of the victims once the state medical examiner completes identification. The agency said the process was taking longer because of the condition of the remains. The NTSB said the agency's team made it to the site of the crash over the weekend and is planning to complete the wreckage recovery in the upcoming weeks. The preliminary report on the crash is planned to be released within 30 days. This was the deadliest plane crash in Alaska since the Bering Air crash in February 2025, according to the NTSB database. On Alaska's primary election day, NBC News, citing unidentified sources, reported that the United States Department of Justice has issued grand jury subpoenas as it investigates whether Petersburg candidate Dan J. Sullivan may have somehow violated federal law. According to reporting from the Alaska Beacon, if that's true, as of late last week, subpoenas hadn't reached Sullivan, currently running 3rd in last week's election, and the person that incumbent Republican Senator Dan S. Sullivan has accused of running a sham campaign. As of the end of last week, subpoenas also hadn't reached anyone in the campaign of Democratic candidate Mary Peltola, according to the campaign. Jalen Lee, a spokesman for the Alaska Democratic Party, said last Thursday that no one at the party had gotten a subpoena. Amber Lee, a consultant who helped Dan J. Sullivan start his campaign, said the same day that she had not been subpoenaed. Lee is no longer working with Sullivan's campaign. A spokesperson for the Alaska Division of Elections said that no one with the division had received a subpoena about Dan J. Sullivan's campaign. Dan J. Sullivan said by email that he had not received a subpoena and is refraining from saying more about the issue until he understands more about what's happening. In July, NBC News reported that the U.S. Attorney's Office and Acting Alaska Attorney General Corey Mills were looking for evidence of wire fraud or a conspiracy to deprive Alaska voters of a free and fair elections process, which could be a civil rights violation. Reagan Zimmerman Hartsheim, a spokeswoman for the U.S. Attorney's Office in Alaska, said that under DOJ policy, she could neither confirm nor deny the existence of an investigation. Throughout his campaign, Dan S. Sullivan has called Dan J. Sullivan's campaign fake and a trick to deceive Alaska voters. Dan J. Sullivan, also a registered Republican, has denied that claim. He remains on track to advance to November's general election alongside Dan S. Sullivan, Peltola, and a 4th person. Progressive Democrat David Leslie leads the race for that spot. A spokesperson for Dan S. Sullivan's re-election campaign did not return emails about the possible DOJ investigation. Ahead of last week's statewide primary election, President Donald Trump took to social media with a statement that closely resembled Dan S. Sullivan's remarks. In the statement, the president claimed Dan J.'s candidacy was the result of trickery by crooked radical left Democrats who put up another Dan Sullivan to, quote, take votes away from our great senator of the same name. The Alaska Democratic Party was not involved in Dan J. Sullivan's candidacy, both Sullivan and the party have said repeatedly. In the just-completed primary election, third-party groups spent millions of dollars to advertise fringe candidates in hopes that they would finish in the top 4 and advance to the November general election. Dan J. Sullivan wasn't generally targeted by those ads.

0: two Nome area miners have filed a federal lawsuit against the Alaska State Troopers and Sitnisok Native Corporation, one of the largest landowners in the region. The miners allege they were unlawfully prevented from using a public beach to reach their mining claims. KNOM's Ben Townsend has more.
1: Every spring, the sea ice pulls away from Nome's shoreline, revealing a wide stretch of sandy beach. Residents flock there for bonfires, while four-wheelers and side-by-sides zip across the firm sand, leaving tracks that disappear with the next high tide. This spring, two miners, Paul Fussell and Larry St. Clair, were barred from using the beach by Sitnisok Native Corporation. Now, they're suing the corporation for what they say are deprivation of civil rights. The two miners are representing themselves in the suit. In an email, Fussell told KNOM the only way to reach his mining leases is to travel along the beach. Fussell says they were threatened with arrest while crossing Nome's East Beach, specifically the area below the ordinary high water mark. The Submerged Lands Act of 1953 established that land is owned by the state of Alaska. The miners argue that it's also public trust land that cannot legally be closed to the public. The miners say Sitnisok placed barriers, posted no trespassing signs, and asked peace officers to enforce the restrictions and prevent the miners from reaching their claims. The lawsuit also names two Sitnisok employees as defendants. In a statement, the corporation said, quote, "As incidents of trespassing continue to increase, we will remain diligent in enforcing our private property rights and advancing our mission to safeguard lands that are vital to our shareholders, culture, and future." Two Alaska State Troopers are also listed as defendants. The complaint says the dispute escalated this spring after a trooper called one of the plaintiffs to warn him he could be arrested if he continued traveling through the area. Fussell described the trooper's involvement with the corporation as a constitutional issue and said, quote, "The moment law enforcement gets used as a tool to enforce a private corporation's claim over public trust land, every Alaskan's rights are at stake," end quote. A spokesperson for the troopers declined to comment on the case. Fussell said the miners gave Sitnisok 10 days to resolve the dispute before filing suit. The case is in front of U.S. District Court Judge Aaron Christian Peterson. Reporting in Nome, I'm Ben Townsend.
0: This is KYUK News. I'm Evan Erickson. 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

0: Good evening, Dungaya Kaukwa. Today is Tuesday, August 25th, 2026. Let's take a look at KYUK's weather for Bethel and the Kesko Kwim Delta tonight. A slight chance of showers before 7 p.m., patchy fog after 4 a.m., otherwise partly cloudy with a low around 47, west wind 10 to 15 miles per hour. Tomorrow, a slight chance of showers after 1 p.m., patchy fog between 10 a.m. and 1 p.m., otherwise partly sunny with a high near 56, southwest wind around 10 miles per hour. For the lower Kesko Kwim Valley tonight, showers likely before 1 a.m., then a slight chance of showers after 4 a.m., mostly cloudy with a low around 44, southwest wind 10 to 15 miles per hour. Tomorrow, a chance of showers mainly after 4 p.m., partly sunny with a high near 56, southwest wind around 10 miles per hour. For Anchorage tonight, rain likely before 10 p.m., then showers likely mainly between 10 p.m. and 1 a.m., cloudy then gradually becoming partly cloudy with a low around 46, southeast wind 5 to 10 miles per hour. Tomorrow, mostly sunny with a high near 62, northeast wind around 5 miles per hour becoming northwest in the afternoon. And for the Bethel tide, there was a low tide of negative half of a foot at 10:15 a.m. and a high tide of 4 feet at 4:15 p.m. Sunrise time this morning was at 7:21 a.m. Sunset time will be at 10:16 p.m. Kuyana Taknuk for listening to KYUK 640 AM Mani Mumtukitakmi.
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0: Squad, today is Tuesday, August 25th, 2026. Let's take a look at KYUK's Tender Drums announcements. 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
0: Bayaha. He is bothering her or being around her. Bayaha. He is bothering her or being around her. Bayaha. Anani pinkha bayaha awatini nangokluni. Bayaha. Bayaha.
1: Kuyana litnauskut kakluta yuchtstun abriaranik.

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0: the Supreme Court handed President Trump an interim win in his effort to limit mail-in voting.
1: But the legal fight is far from over. We'll talk to Nevada's Secretary of State on what he's planning in the meantime.
0: For Tuesday, August 25th, this is All Things Considered from NPR News. I'm Elsa Chang.
1: And I'm Adrian Florido. The State Department says it will revoke the business and visitor visas of people who filed for asylum.
2: To me, this is a completely empty effort. It doesn't have any consequences.
0: Also, country music legend Dolly Parton has died at the age of 80.
1: In both hours of today's show, we remember the larger-than-life icon.
3: Dolly called me and said she wants to rest in a beautiful bed of plush cotton because after a life wearing heavy rhinestones, she finally deserves to be comfortable and have some rest.
0: Those stories and more after this news.
4: Live from NPR News in Washington, I'm Ryland Barton. Polls have closed in three states that held primary elections today. In South Carolina, Republicans are deciding whether the late Senator Lindsey Graham's sister, Darlene, should be their nominee to replace him. She's facing Republican Congressman Ralph Norman. In Oklahoma's Republican primary for governor, businessman Mike Mazzei is facing off against Attorney General Gentner Drummond. And in Georgia, the 13th congressional district outside of Atlanta will get a new representative after a special election runoff to replace the late Democratic Congressman David Scott, who died in April. Former school board chair Everton Blair defeated Marcy Scott, daughter of the late congressman. That's according to a race call from the Associated Press. The U.S. Secret Service says it's aware of an Iranian state media video threatening President Trump's youngest son, Barron. NPR's Franco Ordonez reports the video claims to offer $10 million.
5: The video released by Iran state media purports to track the movements of the president's 20-year-old son. It opens by asking, where and how should we kill Barron Trump? Nate Herring, a spokesman for the Secret Service, told NPR that, quote, the U.S. Secret Service is aware of the video and investigates anything that can be perceived as a threat toward our protectees. Those protectees, of course, include the president himself as well as members of his immediate family. Herring went on to say that out of concern for operational security, the Secret Service would not be further discussing matters of protective intelligence. Franco Ordonez, NPR News, the White House.
4: Canada says it's rolling out dollar-for-dollar counter-tariffs on American goods in response to President Trump's latest tariffs that sparked a bitter trade war. The Canadian tariffs will affect things from fish and cheese to smartphones and steel sourced from the U.S. As the world mourns the passing of Dolly Parton, who died today at the age of 80, one of her unfinished projects is a biographical Broadway musical. It's set to begin preview performances in December, but it's not the first time Parton's music has been heard on Broadway, says reporter Jeff London.
6: Back in 2009, Parton made her Broadway debut as a composer with a stage version of the film 9 to 5.
7: Working 9 to 5, what a way to make a living.
8: And I jumped at the chance. I said, I've never done a musical. I don't know that much about Broadway, but I'll give it a try.
6: The show had a short run, but Parton got nominated for a Tony Award for Best Score. She penned some new songs for Dolly, a true original musical, which features many of her hits. It tried out in Nashville last summer and is set to open on January 19th, 2027, on what would have been Parton's 81st birthday. For NPR News, I'm Jeff London in New York.
4: Oil prices fell again today, helping ease worries in the bond market and support stock prices. This is NPR News. And this just in, the late South Carolina Republican Senator Lindsey Graham's sister, Darlene, has won the nomination to run for a full term in the Senate. That's according to a race call from the Associated Press. Darlene Graham was appointed by the governor to serve out the remainder of her brother's term. She'll run against Democratic physician Annie Andrews in the general election this November. Graham defeated Congressman Ralph Norman in the special Republican primary runoff today. She's a political newcomer who struggled to define herself to voters who routinely backed her brother. A judge in Brownsville, Texas, is expected to issue an order tomorrow in a lawsuit seeking to force the extradition of an ICE agent to Minnesota to face charges related to the shooting of a Venezuelan immigrant. Houston Public Media's Andrew Schneider reports.
9: Minnesota is asking the court to force Texas Governor Greg Abbott to sign the extradition warrant for Christian Castro. It's also seeking a court order for Castro to be held in Cameron County Jail past Thursday out of concern he may flee if released to as scheduled. Hennepin County Attorney Mary Moriarty posted on X.com that the U.S. Constitution is clear.
10: Governor Abbott is required by law to sign the governor's warrant that has been with his office since June 3rd.
9: Castro faces four counts of assault and one count of falsely reporting a crime related to his alleged shooting of Julio Sosa Solis in Minneapolis in January. Abbott says Texas officials are still investigating whether Castro is a fugitive or was simply reassigned to Texas by ICE. For NPR News, I'm Andrew Schneider in Houston.
4: The S&P 500 and Dow both rose 0.3% today. 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

0: 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I'm Adrian Florido in Washington.
1: And I'm Elsa Chang in Culver City, California. The Supreme Court handed President Trump an interim win on Monday in his effort to limit mail-in voting. The High Court paused a lower court's ruling that had previously blocked key parts of an executive order that President Trump issued in March, which in part directed the U.S. Postal Service to send mail-in ballots only to verified voters. But this legal fight is far from over. The Postal Service is currently blocked from following those directives as part of a separate but related lawsuit. Okay, Cisco Aguilar is Nevada's Secretary of State and joins us now. Welcome.
2: Thank you for having me. It's an honor to be here.
1: Oh, it's great to have you. So I just want to recap. The executive order, it has not directly affected mail-in voting just yet, but I wanted to talk to you about what you're doing to prepare in case it does. Like, how are you advising county and other local election officials right now?
2: We're continuing to run our elections as we always have. The ruling yesterday did not change at all how we are going to run our elections in less than 70 days. We have mail ballots going out the week of September 14th to our military members serving overseas. We're going to continue to have our elections, and that's the important part, is Nevadans can understand that we do have some of the safest, most secure, and accessible elections in the country, and we're going to continue to have them. Nothing has changed.
1: I am curious, though, are you training poll workers or preparing them any differently at this point?
2: Well, no, because in-person voting will be the same. It's our mail ballots that they're trying to change, and that's a different animal. Those mail ballots take weeks in advance to set up to print, to get to the post office, to get them ready for distribution to Nevadans throughout the state. I do not see any competent way that the federal government and the United States Postal Service are going to be able to do what they want to do in a very short period of time.
1: Yeah. I mean, that said, you sound very reassuring in terms of the processes that you expect to unfold in the next several weeks before the midterm elections. But there still is a lot of legal uncertainty hanging here. And Nevada is a universal mail-in voting state, right? Which means that every single eligible active voter receives a mail-in ballot. And these ballots, as you know, you're talking about, they're set to go out in Nevada in just a matter of weeks. So what kind of impact do you think all this current legal uncertainty might have on voting in your state? Any?
2: Well, first of all, we haven't exhausted all of our legal options. The Supreme Court said, hey, you filed too early. Now, once the post office releases its final rule, that gives you an opportunity to actually challenge what they're proposing. And so we're prepared. We're ready to do that. We know that we still have options, and we're going to continue to argue those options, understanding the arguments from the previous Supreme Court case where they heard Watson and ruled in our favor because they understood that states run elections, not the president, not the federal government. So having some of that understanding, I think we have to continue to do what we do best, and that's run our elections. The individuals trying to intervene into our elections and federalize our elections have no idea how they work. But I think it's important to look at how Nevadans decided to participate in our elections. 60% used mail ballots in our recent primary. Since 2022, 86% of Nevadans have used mail ballots at some point in an election cycle. And our two reddest counties, Douglas and Nye County, are the highest adopters of mail ballots. So we will continue to see Nevadans use mail ballots as their preferred choice to participate.
1: Yeah. Okay. So if President Trump gets his way, these policy changes could have a real effect on a lot of voters in Nevada. As you say, a lot of voters vote by mail in Nevada. Can we just acknowledge President Trump's argument, his rationale in doing all of this? Because President Trump has claimed that there are thousands of non-citizens registered to vote in Nevada, but the Department of Homeland Security has not been able to substantiate that claim. Let me ask you, as the Secretary of State of Nevada, what is your understanding of how many non-citizens are currently registered to vote in your state? I mean, like, how much have you actually looked into this? Tell us.
2: Well, first of all, they sent us an incomplete data set. And the fact that they're trying to do something that is very serious at a very basic level is very disheartening and discomforting. They're potentially putting a major exposure on themselves, because if once you label somebody as a non-citizen who is a citizen, you are created in a situation where you have potential defamation liability, and so we cannot take that risk. And the data set they sent us didn't have all the complete information. We asked for clarity, we asked for additional information, and they said no. So that tells you their ability to really do some of this work. They want to create this national database with the United States Postal Service, but yet they can't do the basic function that they're trying to do to verify voters. So my comfort level in thinking that they're
1: here real quick, because we have only about a minute and a half. Like, you have previously mentioned that the Postal Service misdelivered something like 3 dozen filled ballots during Nevada's June primary, right? You say that that was because of human error, but given the kind of timeline that we're talking about with midterms just weeks away, are you at all concerned about the Postal Service's ability to handle mail-in ballots if sweeping changes are made?
2: From a safety and security position, no. What we're asking voters to do is make a plan. If you're going to use mail ballots, mail them a week before Election Day. If you're going to use a mail ballot and wait closer to Election Day, take it to a polling location and drop it off in a drop box so that we know it's in the possession of the county, so that it can get processed in time and it can get counted. And also sign up for our technology. Track your ballot. Log into your voter profile. Check the status of your ballot and make sure everything is on the up and up. If not, pick up the phone, call the Secretary of State's office, or call the local county.
1: Great. It's up to voters, but any steps that your office will be taking to help ensure that what happened in June does not happen again?
2: Yeah, it's making sure that we, again, confirm that every ballot that is tracked, that has been scanned, ends up in the county office. Again, the Postal Service has failed Nevadans, and we cannot rely on them to be a good partner moving forward, but we can use them with some parameters.
1: Nevada Secretary of State Cisco Aguilar, thank you very much for joining us today.
2: Thank you for having me.
1: And we should note that the U.S. Postal Service is a financial supporter of NPR.
0: The Trump administration is preparing to revoke 200,000 immigration visas nationwide. That's according to a source familiar with the policy proposal who was not authorized to speak on the record. This could be the largest revocation effort in U.S. history. To better understand what this could mean for immigrants, we are joined by NPR immigration correspondent Sergio Martinez-Beltran. Hi, Sergio.
3: Hey, Adrian.
0: So what are the visas we're talking about here, Sergio, and why is the government saying it's going to revoke them?
3: Yeah, so the Trump administration is pretty much saying they are doing this now to tackle immigration fraud. Tommy Pigott, a spokesperson for the State Department, says they are identifying and revoking the visas of immigrants who came to the U.S. claiming to be short-term visitors, either for tourism or business, but then claimed asylum. He says getting a visa to later seek asylum is fraud, and that's because those applying for a U.S. tourist visa have to declare their intended purpose of visit. And the argument is that if they didn't tell the immigration officer they were planning on claiming asylum, they have essentially lied, and that's enough to revoke a visa.
0: What more can you tell us about who will be affected and you know, the larger implications of this announcement?
3: Yeah, again, the Trump administration says it's going after foreigners who came into the U.S. with a tourist visa and later applied for asylum. An administration source familiar with the policy says that 200,000 revocations will not happen in one fell swoop, but on a rolling basis. Still, for many immigration attorneys, including Nicolette Glazer, this latest move is performative.
4: To me, this is a completely empty effort. It doesn't have any consequences. The way I understand the law and the way the law has been applied since at least I started practicing, which was about 25 years ago, this revocation of a visa has zero relevance for anything that can happen on this side of the entry, meaning with respect to status, any applications for relief or anything like that.
3: That's because if an immigrant overstays their short-term visa, they are already breaking the law. So this new policy is not making anyone easier to deport. It's just revoking visas that are already invalid. But Glazer says this could affect people who have been in the U.S. for a long time and have established roots here, including by having U.S. citizen children.
0: Sergio, I want to get back to the government's argument that this is about fighting fraud. Do we have a sense of how much fraud is actually happening? You know, people entering the country on visitor or other temporary visas, and then when they actually intend to stay in the country.
3: Yeah, you know, Adrian, fraud does happen in the immigration system. That's, you know, when someone misrepresents material facts to get a benefit or a status they would not be eligible for otherwise. But even reports from the Government Accountability Office from 2015 show that termination of asylum cases due to fraud is pretty uncommon. The State Department, though, has been using a specific case of a Colombian national who came to the U.S. in 2015, and a few months before his stay was to expire, he applied for asylum. The man, his name is Beto Coral, was deported to Colombia in July, and something to point out is that he's an activist, and a lot of his activism revolved around the Colombian presidential elections. He supported the leftist candidate, and he spoke out against the right-wing candidate, now President Abelardo de la Espriella, and de la Espriella was backed by the Trump administration.
0: And so this new policy could lead to more people like Coral being arrested?
3: Yeah, presumably. And as you know, the Trump administration is really trying to arrest, detain, and deport as many immigrants as possible, even when they are legally present in the U.S. or in the process of adjusting their status. Last month, the Trump administration achieved a monthly record of arrests of immigrants. Nearly 50,000 people were arrested in July, according to an analysis by the Associated Press of arrest data. And a lot of these arrests have happened in more low-profile operations, including through partnerships between ICE and local law enforcement agencies across the country, which is a strategy that has proven to be very effective.
0: I've been speaking with NPR's Sergio Martinez Beltran. Thanks, Sergio.
3: You're welcome.

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1: This is All Things Considered from NPR News. I'm Adrian Florido in Washington.
2: And I'm Elsa Chang in Culver City, California. Well, today we are marking the death and the life of the legendary singer and songwriter and all-around icon, Dolly Parton. She was 80 years old. Now, in other parts of the show, you're going to hear all about Dolly's singing and songwriting. But for these next few minutes, we're going to talk about Dolly's charitable work, especially the Imagination Library, which has delivered millions of books to children all across the U.S. Dolly's father could not read, and she told NPR's Melissa Block in 2023 that that was the reason she started the program.
3: What did he tell you about that program, what it meant to him?
4: He just told me he was very proud of me, and that he felt like that I was doing something special. Hmm. And true story. Whew, got a little emotional. But anyway, I was proud that he got to be part of something great and he could feel better about himself.
3: Yeah. Do you want to take a minute?
4: I think I'm okay. Just get on something else.
2: Just get on to something else. Jeff Conyers is the president and vice chair of the Dollywood Foundation. That's the charitable group that Dolly started to help kids achieve success in school and beyond. Jeff Conyers joins us now. Welcome, and I'm so sorry for your loss, for our loss.
5: Thank you very much, Elsa. I really appreciate it. It's a hard day.
2: It is a hard day. If I may, I'm just wondering what went through your mind just there when you heard that piece of tape from Dolly right now.
5: Well, you know, of course, hearing her voice again made me tearful as well. I'm holding it back right now, too. Just knowing especially how much the Imagination Library meant to her. And you know, personally, in honoring her father and how deeply she cared about the work and how much she poured into it and all the reasons behind it is just an incredibly moving thing to be a part of.
2: Yeah, I bet. I mean, Dolly has said that her father told her that the Imagination Library is, quote, probably the most important thing that she had ever done. Can you tell us about how Dolly talked about the Imagination Library, what it meant to her personally and to the other people in her life?
5: Yeah, of course. You know, a lot of people know Dolly in a lot of different ways. She was so talented, you know, as a songwriter and a musician and an actress. But, you know, I think one of the most special things about her was just how big her heart was for all people and humanity and especially for this program, Inspiring Children. You know, so many of her memories go back to her time as a little girl. And as you know, she was a huge dreamer and had big dreams, even as a little girl running through the hollers in East Tennessee with absolutely nothing, but had faith that she was going to go on and do something big in the world. And so when she got the opportunity to build something like the Imagination Library and give that gift to millions of children and families around the world and do that in a way that honored her father and her mother, I just really can't think of anything that was more important to her.
2: Did she ever share with you how it personally felt to her to watch her father struggle to read as she was growing up?
5: She did. She often mentioned, I mean, you played a clip there of her tearing up when she talked about it. It was deeply personal to her. She had, you know, spoke about memories as a little girl. She said she remembered seeing

0: him, you know, as a little girl and watching her father struggle at times, not being able to read and write, and how that impacts every part of life. And she often said, you know, and she believed that in some ways that may have kept him from achieving all that he had dreamed of achieving and dreamed of achieving for his family. And she knew that and carried that with her very closely.
1: Yeah, she wanted her father to feel better about himself, it sounded like. I am curious, did Dolly ever talk about having a favorite book to read? Did she tell you what that title was? Or?
0: Well, she often would talk about The Little Engine That Could.
1: Uh-huh.
0: She loved that book because she often called herself The Little Engine That Did. And it was just such a great encapsulation, I think, of Dolly's story and who she was, you know, the struggle of the little engine to get over the hill and trying and finally, you know, getting the help and making it over the hill. And I certainly think that she loved that book. And she also loved The Coat of Many Colors. You know, that was one of her favorite songs, or about the little coat that her mother made for her from rags. And she turned that into a children's book. And that was a very personal, very emotional book for her as well.
1: I mean, when I think about The Little Engine That Could, it does reflect so much about Dolly, right? She was chugging and chugging and chugging all the way to the very end. That woman did not stop.
0: She did not stop. She's working constantly. And it was an inspiration to all of us. She kept all of us moving and all of us inspired, and and so much so that we will continue forward into the future.
1: Well, what happens to Dolly's work there now? Is there a plan in place?
0: There is a plan in place. That's one of the most special things I think about so much of the work that Dolly did, is she built things to last. We planned for this day very carefully, and we knew that sooner or later this day would come for us all. And so the Imagination Library and our work at the foundation was created in a way that it will be a gift that she leaves, just like her love. It'll be a gift that she's left for generations to come into the future. And now it's, you know, our great opportunity and great responsibility to carry that forward for her.
1: Is there something that you want people to know about Dolly Parton, a story, a memory that's kind of the first thing you share with people when they ask you about, oh my God, you work with Dolly Parton, what is that like? Anything?
0: Yeah, absolutely. You know, one of the things that has always meant so personally to me was Dolly telling the story about growing up so poor, one of 12 children in East Tennessee, and really surviving on gifts from other people bringing extra food by the house when they could, bring scraps for her mother to make clothes for her brothers and sisters, and the giving part of that, the sharing and the giving part of that, stuck with her. And she always told me, told everybody for that matter, she said, I believe when you are in a position to help, you should help. And she did just that in more ways than people will ever know. There's a lot of her personal, you know, philanthropy that's public that people will see, and a lot of her personal philanthropy that was private that nobody will ever see. But she got it true, as she would say, and it was a very huge part of who she was as a person. She left so much love in the world for us, our team, her, and so many people to enjoy and experience long after she's not here.
1: Jeff Conyers is the president and vice chair of the Dolly Wood Foundation. Thank you so much, Jeff, for speaking with us on this day, sending all of you at your organization and to all Dolly fans out there love today. Thank you, Jeff.
0: Thank you so much. We appreciate all the love. Thank you.
2: 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We're going to be coming back in about a minute here with the regularly scheduled meeting of the Bethel City Council for Tuesday, August 25th. So stay tuned to KYUK for the Bethel City Council.
3: Guy. 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

0: 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I'm Adrian Florido.
1: And I'm Elsa Chang. Coming up, California has a new regulation that aims to get squishy tires off the road.
0: Officials say more efficient tires mean better gas mileage, means less pollution.
2: That's about equivalent to taking 400,000 passenger cars.
3: Hi. So I will call the August 25th, 2026 regular city council meeting of the Bethel City Council to order. The time is 6:30 p.m. Please rise for the Pledge of Allegiance. I pledge allegiance to the flag of the United States of America and to the Republic for which it stands, one nation. To begin, roll call, please.
4: Councilmember Schiedler.
5: Present.
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8: Here.
4: Councilmember Springer is absent.
3: And he's excused.
4: He's excused. Vice Mayor Keller.
3: Here.
4: Mayor Henderson.
3: Also excused.
4: One, two, three. We have five members present.
3: Thank you. Okay, people to be heard. Let me get my timer ready. For people to be heard, the public can participate in person, virtually by Zoom, or by submitting written comments. We welcome your input, appreciate you coming to the meeting to be heard. Each person who would like to speak under people to be heard will have up to 5 minutes to do so. And the first person signed up under people to be heard is Buster Hansen. Please state your name, state and spell your name, state your city of residence, and then you may begin.
9: You want legal name, or what are we looking at?
3: Sure.
9: Jared Buster Hansen, JaredBusterHanson. I am a legal resident of Alaska in the city of Bethel. And I did submit a document for the record, which will not be reflected at this time, but let it be known that that has been given to City Clerk to be shared with the council members in case they did not already receive the document from me personally. And let me get set here. And we can begin. On May 21st, 2026, the employees of the Bethel Fire Department were informed we had been shorted wages by the City of Bethel for an entire year. On May 26, 2026, we were issued an incorrect amount of retro pay. On June 26, 2026, we were emailed Excel spreadsheets at the city manager's request, which demonstrated the breakdown of our retro pay as being financially equivalent to 26 paid days off at a reduced Kelly rate. The issue here is that we were no longer on a Kelly schedule within the time frame that this discrepancy took place, and even if we had been, it is federally illegal to provide employees retro pay in the form of missed paid days off for hours that were physically worked by the employees. This directly violates FLSA labor laws of overtime pay because the paid days off, or the Kelly days, fail to account for the overtime hours we worked during the days we were supposed to be on paid days off. On June 26, 2026, we notified city manager of this significant issue in a detailed email to let her know that the amount she paid us was not only incorrect, but that the methodology she used to determine the amount owed was fundamentally flawed. We also informed her that we uncovered even more missing wages owed from than the original amount, and after looking into it further, we felt confident that we were correct in this manner and notified the city manager of all of this and informed her that this was a matter related to the Department of Labor. On June 26, 2026, the city manager got back to us and let us know she would look into it further but needed more time to be able to work to verify our claims. On July 31st, 2026, the city notified us in an email that the city reviewed the existing documents, the CBA, and the available information related to the schedule change. Based on the totality of the information that the city had, they determined that the missed Kelly days was the appropriate method for addressing this compensation issue. They then stated the city does not intend to make any additional retro pay compensation adjustments related to this matter. Unfortunately, the city manager failed to do her due diligence to contact the Department of Labor to verify the allegations and insisted that she was correct in her method used and amount paid to us. We know she isn't correct because there is no math she could possibly do to demonstrate
5: demonstrate that the amount provided was correct. Her methodology was arbitrary and her math was fabricated. This too appears to not only be a massive violation of FLSA labor laws, but also bad faith practices and unethical conduct from the city manager. On August 3rd, 2026, we contacted our union rep and requested to begin formal communications with the city manager on our behalf. She stonewalled him, so the next move was to contact city council members in good faith to inform them of the situation. Unfortunately, only two of the city of the seven city council members had the integrity to take all of our allegations serious enough to meet with us. One of them, Greg Schiedler, quickly dismissed our request and referred us back to the city manager. The other four council members remained completely silent and did not respond to our request. There is so much more than I can address in 5 minutes, but what needs to be known is that we feel that not only the city manager failed to provide us the correct compensation for the retro pay that is owed to us, but that she may have also acted willfully to suppress information from becoming known in order to avoid the massive financial burden that this situation will cost the city. To this day, we have not received the compensation that is owed to us all, and no good faith effort has been made to see that happen. We have uncovered more and more every step of the way, and all of it seems to demonstrate that Lori Strickler acted unethically and unlawfully to silence us and to cover her potentially criminal actions against the employees of the city of Bethel. We are calling for whistleblower protections for the employees and anyone else who may be possibly retaliated against by our employer, the City of Bethel, for bringing to light the corruption that has clearly taken place. We are calling for an independent audit to be provided by the City of Bethel to fully investigate every allegation made. And finally, I am personally calling for the resignation of the City Manager, Lori Strickler, for her incompetence as our head supervisor, who may actively be attempting to cover up a labor dispute of massive proportions, her likely unethical and unlawful conduct in regards to this matter, and possibly the criminal activity that she may be found liable for personally in relation for her handling of this matter. Lori may be a good person at heart, a good mother, a good spouse, and a good friend to so many, including some of our city council members, but there is no excuse for the disgraced nature in which she has handled this situation, given the evidence we have against her and the city. The only appropriate next step is for her to resign from her position of power or be removed by city council. And I'll take any questions that anyone may have for me at this time.
3: Thank you for that. This was just people to be heard. Hey, the next person we have on the list is Max Lorenz. Please step up. And if you could state and spell your name and state your city or residence, and then you can begin, okay?
6: Yes, absolutely. Well, good evening, everybody. My name is legally Maximilian Lorenz, and that is Maximilian Lorenz, Lorentz. Now that we've got the alphabet out of the way, my city of residence also is Bethel, Alaska here. Was there anything else I needed?
3: Nope, that's it.
6: Okay. Well, quite honestly, if I may, I'd like to cede my time to Buster Hansen because he seems to have a lot of, if I may not.
4: Each person gets 5 minutes to speak. It's not, you can't give it to somebody else to speak on your behalf.
6: Okay. Well, then I think Buster said everything that I wanted to say, so thank you.
3: Thank you. Okay, is there anyone online that would like to be heard? Okay. We have, so Nathan would like to be heard. So if you can please state and spell your name and your city of residence, then you can begin as well. Nathan, we're unable to hear you.
7: Showing us unmuted.
3: Mm-hmm.
8: Okay, I think we're good.
3: Oh, hey, there you are. Okay. Okay. State your name, please, and city of residence, and spell it.
8: All right, my name is Nathan, Nathan, Urenik, Uhrinek. And I live here in Bethel, Alaska.
3: Thank you.
8: I'm not sure because I wasn't updated, but if I didn't see it in the agenda, if we're talking about raising cap for prices today, but I will say my piece anyways. I mean, I've heard somewhere around it's been 13 to 15 years without change. So, I mean, especially with how the economy has been in the past 6 years, I think it's becoming a bit overdue. One cab driver brought up a good statistic last transportation meeting that some things, especially gas, has gone up almost over 200% in the past 10 years. We're talking prices. If we did try to match prices like that, while we're only doing an additional $2, it would be somewhere along the lines of like $5 to $10 throughout areas. So I think we're being pretty, we're holding back a little bit because we know how some of our customers live, and I think it'll help retain drivers as well, because we're starting to see it's harder to recruit new drivers as well. So I think that's all I have to say.
3: Thank you. Is there anyone else online that would like to be heard? Anyone else? Okay. I think that's done then. And then, Clerk Morgan, were there any written public comments submitted?
4: Written public comments for the City Council meeting needs to be submitted 24 hours before the Council meeting, and there was no written comments submitted during that time period. Thank you.
3: You. All right, we are moving on to the approval of the consent agenda and regular agenda. For members of the public attending online, the agenda and meeting documents are available on the city's website, www.cityofbethel.org. Is there a motion to adopt the consent and regular agenda?
10: I'll move.
3: You. Is there a second?
10: Second.
3: Okay. We have Kelsey on that right over here as the first and second. Okay. Are there any council members that would like to remove an item from the consent agenda? If so, it should be removed from the consent agenda now. So does any council member have a potential conflict of interest on any consent agenda items that will be approved this evening? If so, they should be removed from the consent agenda now as well. Okay. I'm seeing no one. Any council members would like to make an amendment to the agenda? Negative. Okay, and then over here, do I just do this one, or does it just go forward?
11: Yeah, it's thinking about
3: going in. Okay, Council Member Time, as the maker of the motion to adopt, you have first discussion.
10: I don't have any comments.
3: None. All right. And then Council Member Schiedler, I think you were second.
12: No comments.
3: Okay, thank you. With no other, does anybody else have a comment to make? Okay. Or, excuse me, an amendment. Okay, with no other discussion about the agenda, all those in favor of the consent and regular agenda say aye, and all those opposed say no.
12: Aye.
10: Aye.
13: Aye.
14: Aye.
3: And no opposed. All right. Perfect. Aye. Okay, we're going to move on to the approval of meeting minutes. Item 6.1, the regular City Council meeting minutes for August 11th passed on the consent agenda. Going on to reports of standing committees. Port Commission, Councilmember Conrad.
15: We had our first meeting as we've gotten a new member, so it was pretty much just rehashing old business for the past year. We hope to go moving forward next meeting, which will be next month on the 20th, I think.
3: Thank you. Planning Commission is Mayor Henderson, who's excused tonight, and we have the Community Action Grant Committee, Councilmember Minor.
14: We're done having meetings.
3: Okay, that was easy. Community Parks and Rec, that is myself, and we have not had a meeting, and I have no idea when the next one is, but hopefully by next meeting we'll have had one. Moving on to Finance Committee, Councilmember Schiedler.
12: We had a meeting yesterday, and the biggest piece basically was we've moved the time from 5:30 until 6. So the next Finance Committee meeting is at 6 on September 28th.
3: Thank you. Public Works Committee, Councilmember Kine.
10: We still have not met due to lack of quorum.
3: And last, Public Safety and Transportation, but Councilmember Springer is also excused from today. Okay, so next one, moving on to special order of business. There is nothing. And then 9 is unfinished business. So item number 9.1 is a public hearing of Ordinance 2613, which is amending the Bethel Municipal Code 12-2-12-0.050, City Attorney to clarify authority for filing routine litigation brought on by City Manager Strickler. So I will open the public hearing of this Ordinance 26-13. Is there anyone who would like to be heard? Okay, seeing no one. Oh, is there anybody online that would like to be heard? Dun, dun, dun. Okay, negative. Seeing and hearing no one, I will close the public hearing. Is there a motion to adopt Ordinance 2613?
10: I'll move.
13: Second.
3: Okay, second. Okay, so, okay. And Sheeter. Okay. Each member can discuss for up to 10 minutes, it says here. So, Kelsey Keim, as maker of the motion, do you have any comments?
10: I do not have 10 minutes worth of comments.
3: What about one? No. Hey, Councilmember Sheedler?
13: It's a reasonable request to clear up the docket and move things more expeditiously.
3: Thank you. Okay. So no other discussion. All in favor of adopting Ordinance 2613?
13: Aye.
10: Aye.
3: Aye. Any opposed? Negative. All right. Moving on to 9.2. Public hearing of Ordinance 26-9A, amending the adopted operating budget for fiscal year 2027, July 1st, 2026, June 30th, 2027, by City Manager Strickler. Also opening the public hearing of this one. Is there anyone who would like to be heard? And anyone online? Okay. I'm not seeing or hearing anyone, so I'm going to close this public hearing as well. Is there a motion to adopt this ordinance, 26-9A?
10: I'll move.
13: I'll second.
3: Okay. Okay. Councilmember Keim, as first maker of the motion, any comments?
10: I was going to ask City Manager to clarify. I can't remember off the top of my head that the $15,000 that's referenced in here. And do you mind going over that, or Nella? I'm not sure who would.
14: Yeah, thank you, Kelsey or Councilmember Keim. So there is a suggested amendment that's on page 16 of the packet, which would pull that $15,000 of the undesignated fund balance. This is the remaining balance of that $70,000 that the council had allotted for the capital improvement program for the sand shed. So the original request would be to void out the capital improvement allocation of $70,000 and reappropriate the $55,000 now to salt for streets and roads. The amendment there would be that we're requesting council to consider would be to strike the $40,000 allocation and utilize that unfunded, undesignated fund balance of $15,000, making the total salt contribution $55,000.
3: Thank you. Did that answer your question?
10: Yes.
3: Okay. All right. Anything else, or should we move on to Sheedler?
10: Oh, no, I'm good. Okay.
3: Councilmember Sheedler?
13: No comment. Yeah.
3: Okay, super.
16: But we did the suggestion.
17: Yes, Laura mentioned there's a suggested amendment. Oh. So if someone wanted to make an amendment, you have to make a motion about the amendment.
3: Okay. Okay, so would somebody like to make a motion to amend? Okay. I did not see that.
10: I will move to, I'm going to mess this language up, but adopt the suggested amendments for this ordinance, something like that.
3: Let's go look.
14: Vice Mayor Keller, if I could just quickly summarize. So the amendment would be to strike the $40,000 and insert $55,000 for the streets and roads line item.
3: 55 or 50? I'm sorry.
14: It would be 55.
3: Okay. Okay. Yeah, I guess you can just repeat it, and then we can ask for...
10: Oh, okay. Yes, I will move to adopt the suggested amendment of changing the $40,000 to the $55,000, taking that $15,000 from the undesignated fund balance and putting it towards the Sulphur Streets and Roads line.
3: Thank you.
10: Item.
3: All right, thank you. There's an amendment to strike out $40,000 and insert $55,000. Can I get a second?
18: Second.
19: Second.
3: Seconded by Schiedler. Thank you. You're too late. All right. And then can I get a motion to adopt it? Is that what I said?
17: Yeah. More time to be wanted to discuss that. We're going to discuss this in the next session.
3: Councilmember Kime, do you have any discussion?
10: I do not.
3: Councilmember Schiedler?
18: No discussion.
3: Thank you. Is there anyone else? Okay. And then seeing no one and hearing no one, already did that. Okay, so now we're just asking if they were going to adopt the amendment and close it out. Okay. Do I have a motion to adopt this amendment? No?
17: We already have the motion and the second, so we'll just see the vote.
3: Oh, okay. Can I? Yep. All right, great. What's my terminology on this one again? All in favor of adopting or the amendment striking 40 and inserting 55. All in favor say aye.
18: Aye.
3: Any opposed? Negative. Okay. Okay. So what does that mean for me?
17: Anyone that has any more discussion,
3: okay.
17: I'll take a vote on.
3: Okay. Is there any other discussion on this amendment motion 2610A? Oh, yeah, 2609. I'm sorry. Yeah, it's right here. No, it's. What is that then?
17: So you can make a motion to without the ordinance.
3: Oh, gotcha. I just like passed everything over here. Okay.
17: Give everyone one more chance to discuss.
3: Okay. Thank you. Okay, is there any other discussion by any council member? No? Okay, so then I can ask. Okay, all in favor of adopting the ordinance 2609?
10: Aye.
3: A. 2609A for Apple.
17: Okay.
10: Aye.
3: Yeah.
10: Aye.
3: All in favor say aye.
18: Aye.
10: Aye.
3: Any opposed? Thank you. And now I'm going to 2610. I'm sorry. I completely skipped over that. Okay. Item 9.3 is public hearing of ordinance 26-10A, which is amending the adopted capital improvement project budget for fiscal year 2027, July 1st, 2026 to June 30th, 2027 by City Manager Strickler. I will now open the public hearing of Ordinance 26-10A. Is there anyone who would like to be heard? Okay. Is there anyone online? Okay, seeing and hearing no one, I will close the public hearing. Is there a motion to adopt Ordinance 26-10A?
18: I so move.
3: Can I get a second?
19: Second.
3: Schiedler, Niner, okay. Councilmember Schiedler, as maker of the first or the motion, you could, do you have any comments, statements, questions?
18: No comments.
3: Okay. Councilmember Minor?
19: No comments.
3: See, that's an easy one for me. Okay. All in favor?
14: Vice Mayor Keller?
3: Yes.
14: Sorry, we do have another suggested amendment on this ordinance as well. Okay. On page 18.
3: I'm sorry?
14: The suggested amendment is listed on page 18, I believe.
3: Oh, and
14: I'm sorry, 19.
3: Yeah.
14: 20. And I'm happy to explain if the council would like for me to.
3: If you would, please.
14: Okay, thank you. So this would be reallocating $20,000 from the undesignated fund balance to support a project that has been completed. As council knows, we received, about $2 million in total. Let's see if it's listed here. just over $1 million to get the QFC lift station rehabbed. And part of that consisted of a few change orders that were not part of the original planned construction of the lift station. So the original quote for the change orders, there were a handful, were in excess of $48,000 that the city denied in coordination with Dowell, our engineering firm. After the closeout of the project, we relooked at the change order requests from the contractor, the drawings that were included in the request for bid for the project, and did identify that a few of the change orders that were requested should have qualified for approval. This is outside of the grant funds, so we're needing to allocate municipal funds to complete what is owed to the contractor. Thank you.
3: Okay, so in a nutshell, we're doing the 20K, we're striking out the 20K and doing what? Didn't I catch that?
14: So you would be, you're adding $20,000 to line item 510-86-6890, which is the capital improvement line item for QFC2.
3: Okay, so, and I ask if there's a...
17: Someone wants to make an amendment.
3: Okay. Does anybody want to make an amendment adding the 20K to the line item for the capital improvements for QFC? Is it, what is it? Two? Four, two? Okay, number two. Yep.
17: I'm good.
15: I didn't even download it. I was so late.
3: Oh, I see. Yeah, we're waiting for somebody to make the amendment.
10: I'll move. I have a question after.
3: Okay. Kelsey Kine. Can I get a second?
20: I'll second.
3: Hey, Kelsey Kine, please. Questions?
10: So quick question for Lawyer or Ornella, because I know the last ordinance that we just went over, 2609A, we took some funds from the undesignated fund balance, correct me if I'm wrong, and then now we're going to be, this suggested amendment is taking an additional $20,000 out of the undesignated fund balance. So I'm curious, where does that leave the undesignated fund balance? Does that make sense?
14: I'm going to have to defer to Nella on that, but just to clarify, we're reallocating the $70,000 to the $55,000 for the SALT, which remains, there would be a remaining balance in that undesignated fund balance of $25,000, which we're allocating $20,000 for this capital improvement. But if the council wanted to suspend the rules and allow Nella to provide an additional explanation, they can do so.
3: Okay. Do we have to vote on dismissing the rules so she can?
17: Suspend the rules.
3: Okay.
10: Motion to suspend the rules to allow an explanation or more information.
3: Okay. We have a motion by Kelsey Kahn to suspend the rules to allow Nella to add more.
19: Second.
3: Okay. Great. You have a second. All in favor?
13: Aye.
10: Aye.
3: Okay. Take it away, Nella.
21: I would need to get back to you on that. I do not have the projected fund balance right now if that 20,000 is taken out. I need to look into that further.
17: So she's the fire service over. I think that's the first time.
14: Uh,
3: City Manager Strickler, do you have anything else to add to that?
14: No, I think I just want to let the council know this isn't a draw on the undesignated fund balance. So what the first section of that ordinance does was say, okay, we don't need $70,000 for the capital improvement anymore. We're going to put that back into the undesignated fund balance. And then we appropriated that, well, so it would be a $20,000 additional draw. Sorry, I'm just re-familiarizing myself with this. The $15,000 for the Bethel Heights Water Treatment Plant is already in there. So the $20,000 would be a draw from the Water and Sewer Enterprise Fund, which we do have millions in our Water and Sewer Enterprise Fund. So if the council is worried about getting close to the drawdown, we have enough funds to support this $20,000 that is being requested under that suggested amendment without, you know, getting into range of overdrawing that enterprise fund, if that was your concern.
3: Thank you. Okay, any other questions? Okay, so there's Alaska. So let's say there's a motion to amend. There's a motion to amend item 20K line item to the capital improvements QFC 2. And, oh, and then Alicia Miner, Councilmember Miner, your second. Do you have any comments?
1: Yeah, no comments.
3: All right, so now we can move on. So. And then we have to do that. All in favor of the amendment added to that? Please say aye.
20: Aye.
22: Aye.
3: Aye. Any opposed? No. Okay. So then we go back to the main motion, yeah? All right. So back to the main motion. Is there a motion to adopt Ordinance 26-10A?
12: I so move.
3: Okay. Because we had to do the amendment first, right? Are we going to go back to this one?
17: Yeah, the motion to adopt has already been made and seconded, so we're now back to discussion and voting.
3: Okay, so there, yes, that's, oh, I see, I guess it. Gotcha. Okay, so is there any more discussion on this ordinance? No, and then I could just vote all.
17: Okay. Second grade children's scholarship is a proud to vote that chance.
3: Councilmember Greg, Sheeler, or Minor, do you guys have any other discussion on this?
1: No.
3: Yeah. Anyone else? Okay. All in favor, please say aye.
20: Aye.
22: Aye.
12: Aye.
23: Aye.
3: Any opposed? No. Thank you. Okay. That was exciting. Moving on to new business. Item 10.1. Action Memorandum 26-18, Appointment of Elected Officials for the October 6, 2026 Regular City Council Election, brought on by City Manager Strickler. Is there a motion to approve AM 26-18?
20: I move.
3: Fine. I get a second?
12: Second.
3: Sheeler. Any discussion for you, Council Member Kine?
10: I do not have any comments.
3: And Council Member Sheeler?
12: No comments.
3: Okay.
12: Come vote.
3: I'm sorry?
12: I says come vote.
3: Okay. All in favor, please say aye.
12: Aye.
22: Aye.
1: Aye.
23: Aye. Aye.
3: Any opposed? No, thank you. Okay, item 10.2, IM 2608, documentation that the Bethel City Council received and reviewed the full financial budget report and water and wastewater activity report for the month of July 2026. Passed on the consent agenda. Okay, moving on to reports. Our lovely mayor is not here. Let's the city manager's report. City Manager Strickler, do you have anything?
14: Yes, Kevin said that I'm coming in really loud, so I'm going to try to be softer. Am I blasting you guys?
3: That's good now.
14: Okay, all right, cool. Sorry, Kevin. So as many of the members of the public and the council probably saw, we had some unfortunate news with the construction of the YK Fitness Center and Community Center expansion. We don't have a finite date on when that expansion project is going to be complete. Now we're still working with our contractors to iron some things out. But I do want to stress that there is a significant amount of oversight at the facility, not just with our team members going over there. We take pictures and do a day-to-day status report that we share with our Dowell contractors, the engineers. The engineers also come on site quite regularly during high impact times. And UIC subcontracts a lot of their work too. So they've got project leads that are on site and off site coordinating inspections of the facility. And I, again, as the Facebook post stated, I have to commend the UIC team. They have been wonderful to work with and caught this error before it was too late to go back, let's say. So thank you to UIC, and kind of a sad week for us here at the city. We were all really looking forward to that gym space becoming available for our long winter months, but it will be coming very soon, we hope. So thank you for that. The culvert, I was informed today, should be nearly complete on Ptarmigan, so we should have road access there hopefully tomorrow, fingers crossed. We'll get some updates out there on Facebook once we have confirmation that it's ready to open. But there is water flowing through the culvert, so the testing's worked out just fine. I think that happened yesterday, actually, maybe this morning. I'm happy to answer any other questions that are on the city manager's report, but I do want to address just briefly some of the comments that were made under People to Be Heard. And on behalf of myself and the team, I want to say that I disagree with the characterization that myself or the team members that support me in the decisions that I make acted illegally or unethically or criminally. The employees that work for the city by majority are represented by the union and have a collective bargaining agreement that provides established processes for addressing employment disputes. And administration has been communicating with their union representatives, which is the appropriate avenue for situations like this. So thank you for allowing me the time to explain that and our position. And if there are any questions with regard to the report, I'm happy to address them.
3: Thank you. Does anyone have any questions for City Manager Strickler? Okay. Let's see. Now we're moving on to the clerk's report. Thank you, Lori.
4: So we have some important dates coming up. We have a nuisance abatement hearing on September 1st for three properties, 410 Owl Street, 17 Queeflick Lane, and 455 Rich Caress Drive. Some other important dates that are coming up are September 6, 2026. That's the deadline to vote, to update your voter registration for the municipal election. So if you want to vote for the city election in October, on October 6th, the deadline to register to vote or change your voter registration to be a resident of Bethel, Alaska, September 6th, 2026. September 21st, that's when early voting and absentee in-person voting begins for the municipal election and the REAA election. The candidacy declaration of candidacy period has closed. We have six people running for city council, and we have one write-in candidate. And if you give me a second, I'll mention their names. I thought I had it written down here. Sorry for the delay. So on the ballot, we're going to have Alicia Miner, Lillian Okpaleke, Greg Schiedler, Rose Sugar Henderson, Joseph Klaika, Pamela Conrad, and not on the ballot, but a certified writing candidate is Gary Watson. And that's all I have to report right now.
3: Thank you. Any questions? Negative. Okay, awesome. We're moving on to council member comments. Mayor Henderson is out. And Councilmember Springer is out, so I guess I'll go, but I don't have any comments other than thank you for bearing with me tonight. Let's do Councilmember Minor.
1: I was just going to thank the library for their summer reading event that they put on a couple weeks ago.
3: Thank you. Councilmember Conrad?
15: I'd like to second that motion. It was an amazing thing to have the Bethel Fair back again. It was a lot of work.
3: Councilmember Keim.
10: The only comment I have is that the Public Works needs some folks for their commission, so we can have a quorum and actually have a meeting. So if you have an hour, what is it, an hour a month, I think, you should certainly consider sitting next to us. Thanks.
3: Thank you. And Council Member Schiedler, any comments?
12: It stopped raining for today.
3: She said it. Now it's going to rain.
12: That's it.
3: Thank you. Okay. We are moving on to executive session in accordance with AS 44-62-310-C1 matters, the immediate knowledge of which could clearly have an adverse effect upon the finances of the public entity, and three, matters which by law, municipal charter, or ordinance are required to be confidential. Litigation B versus City of Bethel, 4BE-26-00294CI. Brought on by Councilmember Springer. Is there a motion to move into executive sessions for the reasons stated in the agenda title? And when you make the motion, please list who will be attending.
14: I'm sorry, Vice Mayor Keller. I do think that we have some representation. Kyle's joining us, right, Libby?
20: Yes, and I just texted him to get on the that we were about to go into executive session. But yeah, Kyle, one of the insurance reps from AFRA.
14: And Kyle's last name is Harding, right?
20: Harding, H-A-R-D-I-N.
14: Okay, thank you.
3: Thank you.
10: Vice Mayor Keller, I have a conflict with the executive session. It violates my personnel rules as I work for the court system.
3: Okay, thank you. Okay. Thank you for that. Yes, you are excused for that reason that you stated. Thank you. Okay. Can I get a, is there a motion to move into executive session?
1: I make a motion to move into executive session.
3: Council Member Minor, can I get a second?
12: Second.
3: Okay. Give it to Pam Conrad. Thank you, Council Member Conrad. Okay. Great. So we are moving into executive session. We have Council Member Schiedler, Council Member Keim, myself, Vice Mayor. I'm sorry, she's excused. Yeah, I was just looking at you because you were still here. so we have, starting back over, Councilmember Schiedler, myself, Vice Mayor Keller, Councilmember Conrad, Councilmember Minor, and I think we're good.
1: Lori
3: Strickler, Libby Bapalar. Who was that was coming on, Libby?
20: Kyle Harden, our insurance representative from AFRA. I just texted him, so hopefully he'll be able to join us soon.
3: Kyle Harden, and then
22: are you going to be in there?
3: Yeah. Yeah, and Clerk Morgan.
23: I think 5 minutes.
3: Okay. Okay, we're going to take five. Bill.
24: All right, and with that executive session, we're going to call the end of the regularly scheduled meeting of the Bethel City Council for Tuesday, August 25th. Tune back in on Tuesday, September 8th at 6:30 KYUK 640 AM for the next meeting of the Bethel City Council. 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
1: Good day, sunshine. 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
1: Hi, this is Norman Jaffet from Bethel Search and Rescue. It's wise to stay on the snow machine trail or the ice road and be wary of all single tracks. Just because one person made it doesn't mean you will. 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

You know, they say there's beauty in the eyes of the beholder, you know? Which I say is a natural fact. Because you are as beautiful as your thoughts, right on? You know, like, with us, for instance, you know, like, we studied all kind of occult sciences and astrology and mysticism and world religion and so forth, you dig? And, like, coming from a hip place, all of these things help because they give you an insight to your inner self. Have mercy. Now, there's an outer self we gotta deal with, you know? The one that like to go to parties, the one that like to dress up and be cool and look pretty on ego trips and all this. So I'm like, hey y'all, I'm trying to tell you, you gotta love you. You gotta learn all the beautiful things around you, trees and birds. And if there ain't no beauty, you gotta make some beauty. Have mercy. Listen.

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Over its four-decade span, a lot has changed about NPR's All Things Considered, except one thing. 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
1: 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Always take some sort of signaling device with you on a trip. 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

restless. 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

When you have a child in your house between the ages of 2 and 6, sometimes you kind of feel like a goose. You wake up in a new world every morning. You never know for sure what he's going to do today. 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

see him one last time. Oh, and we all wondered if she would. And it kept running through my mind. This time, he's over her for good.

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When on a long trip, make sure you're prepared for any circumstances, lost trail, bad weather, etc. You're listening to KYK 640 AM in Bethel, Alaska.

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1: Hi, this is Norman Jopp from Bethel Search and Rescue. If you get lost while traveling in a storm, make your shelter by your snow machine, but do not panic. 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

and it was way after dark when that helicopter came with that big searchlight calling our names, and Harold looked up at the sky and said, "Lord, is that you?" And then he knelt there in that heavenly glow and said, "Lord, you know I ain't ready to go, so if you pass me by tonight, I will reform." And then they threw down a raft and I paddled us home, and he never touched a drop from that moment on. You know, the Lord works in mysterious ways, and miracles do perform.

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0: Good morning. Canada is imposing its own tariffs on U.S. products, responding to President Trump. How much damage will two trading partners do to each other? We'll talk with Michigan lawmaker Debbie Dingell on Morning Edition from NPR News. We're remembering one of 12 children from a poor family in East Tennessee. I'm Michelle Martin.
1: And I'm Steve Inskeep. Dolly Parton rose to fame on the music she wrote. How did she appeal to almost everybody in a divided nation? Also, South Carolina Senator Darlene Graham has won a primary for her late brother's seat. And the head of Instagram defends the company's work protecting teens. It's Wednesday, August 26th. This day in 1856, a teenaged chemist patented the world's first synthetic dye. It was the color purple. The news is next.
2: Live from NPR News in Washington, I'm Windsor Johnston. The U.S. economy grew at an annual rate of 1.5% in the second quarter. That's down from 2.1% growth in the first 3 months of the year. The latest report from the Commerce Department says consumer spending, investment, and exports helped drive the increase. Senator Darlene Graham of South Carolina is celebrating a win in the state's Republican Senate runoff. She defeated Congressman Ralph Norman and will be the party's nominee in November. Luis Alfredo Garcia with South Carolina Public Radio reports.
3: Senator Darlene Graham defeats Congressman Ralph Norman in a special runoff election. Norman is a member of the House Freedom Caucus. Graham had the backing of President Donald Trump and several established lawmakers throughout the state, but she was criticized for her lack of political experience. She says in an election night speech that the party now needs to focus on winning in November.
4: Tonight is a great victory, but it's not the finish line. In fact, it is the starting line for an even bigger fight which lies ahead.
3: Graham will face Democratic nominee pediatrician Annie Andrews in the November general election. For NPR News, I'm Luis Alfredo Garcia in Columbia, South Carolina.
2: The trade fight between the U.S. and Canada is ramping up again after President Trump imposed steep new tariffs on Canadian goods. In return, Canada announced duties on American products, including steel, aluminum, furniture, and clothing. Arizona Senator Ruben Gallego says the tariffs will raise prices for American consumers.
5: We're not going to be able to create new aluminum plants overnight, so we're going to end up seeing more and more costs of all the things that have and contain aluminum are going to be going into that.
2: President Trump says Canada has been taking advantage of the U.S. for decades, calling the country difficult. As students across the country head back to school, cyber criminals are targeting teachers, students, and parents. NPR's Jenna McLaughlin reports some scams are offering money or education tools, but instead collecting personal information.
6: Cybersecurity researchers from antivirus company Bitdefender are tracking back-to-school-themed scams targeting anxious families and educators getting ready for the new school year. According to the research, these particular text messaging scam campaigns are particularly prevalent in states including Florida, Texas, Georgia, and California. The cybercriminals are promising grant money, free laptops, scholarships, and financial aid, with no payment required, and none of it is real. They're even taking advantage of students' growing use of AI to try and lure them with fake premium subscriptions to tools to help them study or take notes. Hackers are taking advantage of the stress around the cost of education to steal personal information. Jen McLaughlin, NPR News.
2: This is NPR. For years, researchers have known about the link between repeated head impacts in football and the degenerative brain disease, CTE. NPR's Becky Sullivan reports a new study shows at least one in four former players who died between 2016 and 2021 had it.
7: That 25% number, that quarter, is the percentage of players who had been definitively diagnosed by these researchers with CTE. And so the true number they suggested would be higher because there are some people with a CTE diagnosis outside of that brain bank, for example, and then also just plenty of suspected cases that weren't ever autopsied in this way.
2: That's NPR's Becky Sullivan reporting. ICE has recorded nearly 50,000 arrests in July. As NPR's Vanessa Romo reports, that's the highest monthly arrest total in the agency's history.
8: The surge in arrests averages out to nearly 1,600 apprehensions a day. It tops June's record-breaking number of arrests by 15%. That's based on government data provided by ICE to the Deportation Data Project at UC Berkeley and UCLA. The project's co-director, Graham Blair, says the uptick is due to a change in tactics.
9: Clearly, they're expanding the ways that they're arresting people at airports, in ICE check-ins, at immigration courthouses.
8: Blair also notes that the latest figures include the initial wave of arrests of Haitian immigrants, whose temporary protected status was revoked in July. Last month's numbers were fueled by billions in immigration enforcement funding from Congress. Vanessa Romo, NPR News.
2: I'm Winsor Johnston, NPR News, in Washington.
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0: It's Morning Edition from NPR News. I'm Steve Inskeep.
1: And I'm Michelle Martin. Good morning. Canada is striking back in a trade war with the United States.
0: The country plans to raise tariffs on almost $20 billion worth of U.S. products in 2 weeks. And that mirrors President Trump's latest import taxes on Canadian products brought to the United States. In a moment, we'll ask Democratic Representative Debbie Dingell of Michigan how much damage these two trading partners might do to each other. We begin with the latest news.
1: NPR's Stephen Bissaha is following all this and how this is affecting businesses on both sides of the border. Good morning, Stephen.
2: Good morning.
1: How widespread are these Canadian tariffs?
2: Yeah, it's pretty wide. I mean, there are about 700 American products on this list, some getting tariffed as much as 50%. We are talking steel and aluminum to dairy and toilet paper, also agricultural equipment and American motorcycles, lots of fish, even protein powders on there.
1: Okay, this actually seems like kind of a random collection of
2: yeah.
1: goods. So how do we know how they ended up with this list?
2: Yeah, Canada basically chose these goods so they would add up to a specific amount, close to $20 billion worth of U.S. exports into Canada each year. It is not a coincidence that this is also the value of goods the U.S. is tariffing coming out of Canada. That list stretches from hockey sticks to wine to false beard, so also pretty seemingly random collection. This is all part of a tit-for-tat back and forth after trade negotiations between the two sides fell apart on Friday. Leaders from both countries are also taking verbal shots at each other. President Trump accuses Canada of ripping off the U.S. with long-standing trade restrictions on U.S. goods like cars, planes, and cheese. Canadian Prime Minister Mark Carney, for his part, accused the U.S. of making last-minute changes in the trade talks that he said were unfair and uneconomic. And this is also a rare example of a foreign leader standing up and opposing Trump rather than trying to appease him.
1: Okay, so let's take this from both sides. What do these latest tariffs mean for the U.S.?
2: Well, $20 billion won't have a huge impact on the U.S. economy. Canada will feel it a little bit more because their economy is smaller, and these goods aren't targeting like some of the biggest exports and imports between these countries. But if the trade war ratchets up and brings in other goods like American cars and Canadian oil, that could have a much bigger effect. But, you know, for businesses who've been dealing with a year and a half of tariff ups and downs now, this is a lot of uncertainty. Like, I was talking with Mark Boker. He owns To Ego Comics in Lima, Ohio. And when he's ordering action figures for his store, that can require ordering them 18 months in advance.
3: If that dollar amount is going to change and what either the customer has to pay or what I'm being charged by my supplier, that makes things significantly more difficult.
2: Really impossible to plan around all these tariff changes. He's also worried about tariffs possibly hitting comics. They are not on the list yet, but most comics are exported from Canada. So if the trade war keeps ratcheting up, comics and with them Mark's shop could get dragged in. Just like, you know, things like tracksuits and wallpaper got dragged in.
1: But like, who knew that most comics are exported from Canada? Wow.
2: Yeah, right? Lesson for me.
1: Right. So the Supreme Court ruled that some of Trump's tariffs were illegal back in February. So what is the legal justification for his latest tariffs?
2: Yeah, the Supreme Court ruled Trump's broadest tariff tool was illegal and shouldn't have been used in the first place. So the president's grasping at other trade laws to try and rebuild his tariff options. In this case, he's using Section 338 of the Trade Act of 1930. And don't worry about remembering those specific numbers in that name, but do remember that it lets Trump put up to 50% tariffs on countries who discriminate against U.S. trade. Now, this tariff law could also face legal challenges, but don't expect the courts to act fast. So for now, we are stuck in an escalating trade war without any sign of compromise.
1: That is NPR's Stephen Bissaha. Stephen, thank you.
2: Thank you.
0: Let's hear next from Representative Debbie Dingell, who represents Michigan's 6th Congressional District, which touches Canada. Welcome back to the program.
4: It's great to be with you on this nice August morning.
0: All right. How much trade comes across the border where you are?
4: Michigan exports, just where I am, $23.2 billion to Canada, or that's what we did in 2025. We have a new bridge, which took way, Canada built it. We had an agreement that took many years to get it open, and it took far too long to get it open because of, I'm sorry, President Trump's shenanigans and Secretary of Commerce Lutnick's trying to disrupt trade. And it's impacting us. It is impacting us in Michigan. Canada's our neighbor. It is our friend. It is our partner. It is economically and again, important for our national security. And this war we're in right now isn't helping anyone, but it's hurting our country.
0: I'm trying to figure out the practical day-to-day effect here, though. We know that consumers generally pay the tariffs in each country, and so now each country, assuming these tariffs go into effect, people will be paying more. The U.S. put tariffs on hockey sticks, false beards, and comics. Canadians are now putting tariffs on seats, furniture, crustaceans, fish, also steel and aluminum. Is this going to matter to people?
4: It is going to matter to people. One, I just want to say that what really the irony of naming the bridge that connects us, the newest bridge, the Gordie Howe Bridge, mm-hmm. and then putting a 50% Gordie Howe was born in Canada, was one of the greatest hockey players in the United States of America, and putting a 50% tariff on hockey sticks, what kind of message is that sending? And American people are going to pay more. But I'll tell you something right now. Our hospitals in Detroit, Michigan, if our relationship continues to deteriorate, it's Canadian nurses that keep them working. When traffic on the bridge is impacted, those hospitals become in danger of closing. There's really basic relationships that matter that nobody's focusing on.
0: We've heard a lot over the last few years of tariffs about how the United States and Canada are intertwined when it comes to things like the auto industry, and there's a lot of manufacturing that goes back and forth across the border. Do you see any of these kind of random tariffs that would disrupt that?
4: Well, what we have to watch is, you know, many times an automobile, parts of it will go back and forth across the border 8 times. And Sean Fain, who has at times supported tariffs in the past, who's the president of the UAW,
0: right,
4: put out a very strong statement denouncing this yesterday. We are going to have to watch and monitor very carefully what could be the impact on the industry. I don't think that that is clear right now. And as the reporter before you and I came on discussed, everybody's watching with fear about what else is going to happen as this ratchets up. But our auto industry between the Canadians and the autos is highly, highly integrated. And Canada, by the way, treats its auto workers well. They have labor agreements like the ones that we have in the U.S. And they are not the same country as Mexico, which, quite frankly, we are treating better and not having labor standards, not having safety standards, not having environmental standards.
0: Is the damage already done in that there's been this extended uncertainty and no one can really plan if they're a business on what's going to happen next?
4: So, yes, let's just be honest. I mean, we've got to try to get back to stability, but it's not just in these Canadian tariffs. Our companies in this country need certainty. They are tired of being a ping pong ball between administrations. And I am hearing their concern, hopelessness in some cases of smaller businesses. One of our jobs in public service is to give companies certainty so they can be economically strong.
0: But they also, of course, Americans also would like to reshore jobs, as we put it. Do you see anything in this strategy that would tend to do that?
4: I think that when you're having a trade strategy, that trade with China is very different than trade with Canada. You know, they really are our neighbor, our friend. And I think that if we continue at war with Canada, it's actually going to hurt the auto industry, unlike China, which will destroy our auto industry.
0: I think you're telling me a few jobs one way or another across that border is not worth fighting about. Is that what you're saying?
4: Oh, it's not. I mean, we have 230,000 jobs supported by Canada-U.S. trade just in Michigan.
0: Congresswoman Debbie Dingell of Michigan, thanks so much.
4: Thank you.
1: Now to Iran, where a video released by state media appears to threaten the life of President Trump's youngest son. NPR Justice correspondent Ryan Lucas reports.
5: The nearly 3-minute video was aired by the Islamic Republic of Iran Broadcasting over the weekend. It begins with a graphic that shows dripping red letters and the words, quote, "Where to kill Baron Trump."
6: داده‌های فاش شده در این ویدیو حاصل یک نفوذ بی سابقه است.
7: The video mentions several locations where the narrator says Barron Trump allegedly spends his time, including Trump Tower in Manhattan and New York University's campus in Washington D.C.
6: نفوذ به حلقه اول اطرافیان بارون و اجیر کردنشان عملیات پیچیده‌ای نمی‌خواهد.
7: Penetrating the inner circle of people around Barron and hiring them does not require a complex operation, the narrator says. As the video ends, the narrator asks how many people are waiting to receive, quote, our $10 million prize, end quote, seeming to suggest a bounty is on offer. In a statement provided to NPR, Secret Service spokesman Nate Herring says the agency is aware of the video and investigates anything that can be perceived as a threat toward its protectees. But he said due to operational security, it does not discuss matters of protective intelligence. The U.S.-Israeli war against Iran began in late February. In the opening salvo of the conflict, the United States and Israel killed Iran's supreme leader, as well as several of his family members. Many other senior Iranian government figures also have been killed in targeted strikes. Here's Trump speaking about it in March.
8: We killed all their leadership, and then they met to choose new leaders, and we killed all of them.
7: Iran, for its part, has long tried to target American officials on U.S. soil. For years, it has threatened to kill President Trump and other senior officials to avenge the killing of a top Iranian general during Trump's first term, although nothing has come of those threats. The Justice Department, meanwhile, says it has foiled Iranian murder-for-hire plots that were targeting dissidents living in the United States. Ryan Lucas, NPR News, Washington.

On the next Fresh Air, we remember Dolly Parton, who's died at the age of 80. We'll feature our interview from 2001 and listen to some of her great music. Join us.

0: 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And from the estate of Joan B. Kroc, whose bequest serves as an enduring investment in the future of public radio and seeks to help NPR produce programming that meets the highest standards of public service in journalism and cultural expression.
1: 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I'm Steve Inskeep.
2: And I'm Michelle Martin. Good morning. The queen of country music, Dolly Parton, is being remembered around the world. And not just for her contributions to music, but also to children's literacy, education, business, disaster recovery, and public health. It's hard to decide what to focus on in reflecting on who she was and what she meant to us. But music journalist Tom Rowland says there's one thing about her that resonates with him the most. And he's here with us to tell us about that now. Welcome, Tom. Thanks so much for joining us.
3: Thanks for having me, Michelle.
2: And I'm sorry for your loss. I mean, we all thought we knew Dolly, but you did know Dolly, and it's a tough day. We met you because you co-wrote Dolly Parton's final book, which came out last year, Star of the Show, My Life on Stage. And across all the stories she shared, you told us that there was a theme of resilience. Why do you say that?
3: You know, we all have hard times in our lives and stuff, and she always seemed to manage to bounce back and do it in a way that she advanced even farther than maybe she had before. I mean, you think about, like, the hard times she had in her duets with Porter Wagoner, and, you know, then when she broke out as a solo artist, she was in severe debt to him, and it was a really hard climb back. And of course, we all know she did very well in terms of her wealth. There was a period in 1982 when she had some health issues and she was trying to work through them, and a doctor had told her not to go on stage, and she did anyway and ended up having to have major surgery and was off the road for a number of months. And that incident, she really did a lot of reflecting while she was laid up. And if you'll remember, in 1987, when she took over the ABC variety show, there were all these media stories around how much weight she had lost and how skinny she was. And she had basically, during that period, sort of made a prayer and committed herself to do a better job of taking care of herself, sleeping better, eating better. And even after she took some time off from touring in the early 2000s, she came back and she was playing stadiums in Europe at the end of her touring career.
2: Wow.
3: So she always bounced back and did something bigger when she solved her issues.
2: Wow. You know, we all know her as this larger-than-life, bedazzled superstar. You had this very close experience working with her on the book, which is a much more intimate sort of project. What was she like offstage?
3: Well, she was kind of like, you know, offstage, she was kind of the same person, not quite as big, but she was personable and quick on her feet. And, man, she was full of those Southernisms that, in a way, that only Dolly can, you know, say. So I had asked her at one point, you know, what's your sort of ritual before you go on stage? And she said, well, I pee and I pray.
2: Oh, wow.
3: And, and I said, well, what is that prayer? And she said, well, I pray every time that God can work through me and, you know, the show can be of benefit to the people who are there. So it's like, well, that's cool.
2: You know, I've spoken with Dolly several times over the years, and one of the things that always struck me was how supportive she was of other artists reinterpreting her work. I mean, of course, you know, Whitney Houston, I Will Always Love You, and more recently, Beyonce's cover of Jolene, which she appeared on and supported, even though, you know, there are some people who, you know, were throwing shade at it. And that made me think about an interview I had with her in 2009 when she told me how she approached her songwriting as a business. And let me just play that for you.
4: My songs are my children, as I say, and I expect them to support me when I'm old. And, you know, it's like my publishing and my songs is what I'm going to leave for my family. And to me, I was building a company. I'd already recorded that song, and I already had it published. I had 100% of the publishing.
2: She sure did. But did that business savvy come across when you worked with her?
3: Yeah. It definitely did, and she was aware we were working, what the time frame was, and, you know, how much time she had allotted to me and those kinds of things. And it was very clear that she was the one in charge, you know, and I made that clear to her as well, that it's like, yes, I'm helping you on this, but it's your book. And invariably that, you know, she would make a business decision. But part of that business decision was not only about her money, but it was also about her audience and what her story might mean to them.
2: You know, one thing I was curious about is that, you know, people call

0: keep it a secret, so to speak. But Daddy was so smart, and I always wondered what all he might have been had he had an education.
1: So you were working with her on a book. Did that passion for literacy come across?
2: Yeah, her whole business was built around reading and writing. You know, she didn't have children, so I do believe that that's one of the things that she did to try to reach out and help children, because she obviously loved them. Yeah, and so we, you know, we had talked about her business savvy, and, you know, she signed contracts. She knew what was in them. You know, you can't read a contract and protect yourself if you don't know how to read. So I think that she saw that as a growth tool, but also a defense mechanism.
1: That's Tom Rowland. He's a longtime country music journalist who worked with Dolly Parton on her final book, Star of the Show, My Life on Stage. It published last year. Tom Rowland, thank you so much.
2: Thanks, Michelle. I can't tell you.

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1: Popular card game and also an important social outlet for many of its players.
2: Once a community is known to be welcoming to queer and trans folks, it attracts more queer and trans folks, and that's a lot of what's happened with Magic.
1: I'm Elsa Chang. How Magic the Gathering became a source of joy for the transgender community on All Things Considered from NPR News.

0: Live from NPR News in Washington, I'm Dave Mattingly. The Canadian government says it plans to enact billions of dollars worth of tariffs on hundreds of U.S. goods in response to President Trump imposing new levies on Canadian products. NPR's Stephen Bisaha has more.
1: There are about 700 American products on this list, some getting tariffed as much as 50%. Steel and aluminum to dairy and toilet paper. Also agricultural equipment and American motorcycles, lots of fish, even protein powders on there. They want to hit around $20 billion. That is the amount that the U.S. is tariffing. That list stretches from hockey sticks to wine, also a pretty seemingly random collection. This is all part of this back and forth after trade negotiations between the two sides fell apart on Friday.
0: That's NPR's Stephen Bisaha reporting. Canada says the new tariffs will take effect September 8th. The U.S. economy grew 1.5% in the second quarter. The latest assessment from the Commerce Department matches its initial report, marking a slowdown from the first quarter of the year. Still, consumer spending during the second quarter rose at a solid 3.4%. Chipmaker NVIDIA reports its latest earnings today after the closing bell on Wall Street. NVIDIA serves as a bellwether in the AI sector. This is NPR News from Washington. Health officials in Pennsylvania say two people who died in the state after contracting measles were unvaccinated. Nicole Leonard with member station WHYY says the state's governor is criticizing the Trump administration for the growing number of measles outbreaks in the state.
2: Pennsylvania Governor Josh Shapiro says Health and Human Services Secretary Robert F. Kennedy Jr., a known vaccine critic, offered additional federal support in the state's measles response. Shapiro took the opportunity to rebuke Kennedy and others in the Trump administration for weakening public trust in vaccines.
3: Sharing conspiracy theories and misinformation does not help the cause of public health, and it leaves people less healthy and less safe, and it leaves parents in a position where it's harder for us to do our jobs to protect our children.
2: The state is working to administer more doses of the measles, mumps, and rubella vaccine, especially as kids return to school this fall. For NPR News, I'm Nicole Leonard in Philadelphia.
0: Senator Darlene Graham is the winner of South Carolina's Republican Senate primary runoff. She defeated GOP Congressman Ralph Norman and will be the party's nominee in the November election. Graham was appointed to the Senate by the state's governor after the death of her brother, four-term Senator Lindsey Graham.

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1: This is Morning Edition from NPR News. I'm Michelle Martin.
2: And I'm Steve Inskeep. Good morning. South Carolina Republicans have chosen Senator Darlene Graham to run for their party in November. She was appointed to fill the Senate seat of her late brother Lindsey Graham, and the election is to establish who has that job next year. Graham defeated Congressman Ralph Norman. South Carolina Public Radio's Luis Alfredo Garcia is covering this. Good morning.
3: Good morning. Thanks for having me.
2: Glad to have you. What did Darlene Graham say about her win?
3: So in her victory speech, she said she's ready to run and serve a full term.
4: We lost a giant in Lindsey. We've grieved as a family, and we've all grieved together as a state, haven't we? But tonight, you know what? We stand back up the way South Carolinians have done and look forward to the future.
3: So both Graham and Norman were making stops in different cities leading up to Tuesday, but Graham had the direct backing of President Donald Trump. And, I mean, South Carolina is a solid red state where he's still influential.
2: Sure.
3: So, you know, he supported her appointment initially and then said at a rally in Myrtle Beach on Friday that he encouraged her to run. He straight up said, you know, he called her to run. And that northeast area of South Carolina where the rally was, it was key to Graham's victory. The third place candidate in the August 11th special primary election, well, he won 8 Republican heavy counties in that area. And then he endorsed Graham, so she got a lot of those voters. Now she'll face Democratic nominee Annie Andrews in November.
2: So what do South Carolina voters tell you about why they supported her?
3: Bottom line, I was out at the polls talking to people on Tuesday. A lot of people liked that she was a political outsider, despite her brother's history. Trump's super PAC, MAGA Inc., spent more than $800,000 on the day before the election for get-out-the-vote robocalls and texts, so a lot of people were hearing about her leading up to Tuesday, and people felt like she stuck to conservative principles important to them, like her anti-abortion stance and being outspoken against illegal immigration. Now, Norman falls along the same lines in those regards.
2: Mm-hmm.
3: Nobody I talked to mentioned her recent debate performance, where she said she was not that informed on national security. After being asked about Taiwan and the South China Sea, a lot of South Carolinians were really focused on issues specifically pertaining to South Carolina. And of course, for some people, it was her connection to Lindsey Graham. He essentially raised her after their parents died, and some voters I talked to really took that story to heart.
2: Yeah, so you're telling me, I think this is bottom line, a story of name brands, one of the names being Graham, but the other name being Trump. What does this say about the power of the Trump endorsement?
3: Well, to get there, we have to go back a couple months. So the candidate he first backed in the GOP gubernatorial runoff back in June lost. He actually ended up endorsing both candidates for governor shortly before that election. So now with Graham's win, he's taken some credit. He essentially cultivated her campaign. He called her and encouraged her to run. And we're seeing this in other places, too. We're seeing this in Oklahoma. Mike Massey, the Republican candidate for governor who Trump backed, he won the primary there by a very close margin and will be on the ballot. He'll face Democratic nominee Oklahoma House Minority Leader Cindy Munson. And it's a big victory for Trump here in the state, especially when leading up to Tuesday, polls hadn't really been released and nobody really knew how this race was going to go. It's a big victory for him.
2: Okay. South Carolina Public Radio's Luis Alfredo Garcia in Columbia, South Carolina. Thank you so much. Appreciate it.
3: Thank you.
1: The social media company Meta and the state suing it have agreed to a proposed settlement that would end a landmark child safety lawsuit. That settlement would require the parent company of Facebook and Instagram to pay $17 billion in penalties and to make changes to how its platforms operate. NPR's John Ruich has been following the trial, and he has the latest. Good morning, John.
5: Good morning.
1: This trial was scheduled to go another 5 weeks, but it looks like it might not go on that long.
5: Yeah, California, Colorado, New Jersey, and Kentucky had alleged that Meta designed Facebook and Instagram to be addictive to kids and that the company knew about risk to those users and hid that information from the public. They also alleged that Meta had violated a federal law against collecting data about kids under 13. Now there appears to be a settlement in the offing. Here's California Attorney General Rob Bonta.
6: Today, we've secured a settlement with Meta that will make social media less dangerous for our kids and make a world of a difference for children and their families.
5: So here's what his office says is in the proposed agreement. Meta will pay $17 billion to the states over 10 years. It will also change the way that its platforms work. There will be a daily time limit of 2 hours for users under 18 and a nighttime block, both of which can only be lifted by a parent. Minors will not see how many likes or reactions their posts get. Meta will put in place measures to identify and remove kids under 13 from its platforms, and it'll bring in an independent auditor, and it will be barred from making deceptive statements about its safety features. Now, I've reached out to Meta for a comment. This news just broke, but in court, the company denied the allegations.
1: Okay, so this $17 billion, put that into context for us. $13 billion over 10 years. Is that a lot for a social media giant like Meta?
5: Meta makes a ton of money. This is much bigger, though, than the penalties in previous lawsuits, but it's not as big as what it could have been. An initial estimate of potential penalties went as high as $1.4 trillion. But this case wasn't only about the money. You know, one thing experts said this trial would do and arguably has done is give the public a peek into what Meta knew about how its products could harm young users. It's part of a wave of cases against social media companies that some have compared to the lawsuits against cigarette makers in the 1990s. Which changed their behavior and public opinion around smoking.
1: John, you've been in the courtroom throughout this trial, so tell us more about the testimony that has come out in the course of it.
5: Yeah, the trial kicked off in Oakland, California last week. Key testimony came from insiders who worked at Meta, including a whistleblower named Arturo Bejar. He testified that the company's culture was obsessed with increasing user numbers, and Meta's internal studies showed that young users were exposed to harmful experiences at much higher rates than the company acknowledged publicly. The states brought Instagram head Adam Mosseri to the stand and questioned him about the effectiveness of some of the features that they had added to Instagram to try to keep teens from using it too much. They accused Mosseri of publicly touting the use of one of those safety features called Take a Break, which is a feature that nudged kids to close the app. The reality was that it had very, very limited uptake by teens.
1: So what comes next?
5: The judge in the case has to approve the settlement for it to take effect. There are thousands of lawsuits against social media companies related to what some consider to be a youth mental health crisis, though. These have been brought by individuals, school districts, states. This case is one of several bellwethers that were meant to test some of the arguments against the companies. So a settlement likely changes the landscape pretty dramatically.
1: That is NPR's John Ruch. John, thank you.

0: 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What does it mean for our national parks? Next time, here and now.
1: News stories do not wait to unfold. 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
2: Good morning, I'm Steve Inskeep. 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Around 22,000 people will chuck tomatoes at each other and paint the town red. People fly in from all over the world for this. No winner, no prize. 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It's Morning Edition.
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2: 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I'm Steve Inskeep.
1: And I'm Michelle Martin. Good morning. With the start of the academic year, several schools in Georgia, Florida, and Colorado are testing out new safety devices, drones. They're designed to confront a school shooter before police arrive. The drones can deploy strobe lights, sirens, and pepper gel. They can break windows, and as a last resort, they can ram into a threat.
4: The drones live in boxes that look like air conditioning boxes up near the ceiling, similar to the sprinkler system.
1: That's Justin Marston. He's CEO of Mithril Defense, which makes the Campus Guardian Angel drone system for schools.
4: And they only come out when a teacher or member of staff has said that there's an imminent threat to life. And then they're flown by our elite drone pilots who are based in Austin under the direction of our tactical teams.
1: Marston says drones can move faster than a human officer on site can and take greater risks. And he says schools will provide his team with live security camera footage, which they'll use to support officers responding to the scene in real time.
4: And we talk to them through an earpiece so they know what they're walking into. And we want to degrade that shooter as much as possible to minimize the chance that an officer makes a mistake in the heat of the moment.
1: To help us assess this technology, we called Kenneth Trump. He's president of the consulting group National School Safety and Security Services. He has a doctorate in education and a long background in school security. And for the record, he's not related to the president. I asked Mr. Trump what he thinks of drones in schools.
5: It's well-intended, but concerned that it's not well thought out for a pre-K through 12 education system. The best school security systems walk the hallways, know the kids, and can make decisions in real time. And the bottom line is schools are not battlefields.
1: What I really think I hear you saying is that relationships are actually the most important school safety device, the relationships between the kids and the adults and the kids and each other.
5: That's absolutely accurate. $1 million spent on technology won't compensate for weak supervision, a lack of connectedness and relationships with kids, limited support services for kids, or the inability to intervene directly on site to prevent an incident before it escalates to violence.
1: To that end, like a board member of a Colorado school that is implementing the drones told the Colorado Sun that they're meant to bridge that gap before the cops get there. What about that argument?
5: I understand the intention, but nothing beats the human on the front lines. A school resource officer's in our schools, and there's no guarantee that this is going to work beyond demonstrations, and the potential unintended consequences are really too great.
1: Do you see a tendency on the part of schools to try to lean into technology as a solution to what you are identifying as relationship problems?
5: Absolutely. And that often results in target hardening. There's a role for some technology, and certainly. But what's happened now is this is an industry that's multi-billion with a B dollars a year. Administrators are bombarded with all this marketing of promises that many times are questionable. But if we had a solution, we wouldn't be having this conversation now, because this complex, wicked problem would have been solved decades decades ago.
1: That's Kenneth Trump of the consulting group National School Safety and Security Services. For his part, CEO Justin Marston notes that Campus Guardian Angel has been tested in joint exercises with a Texas school district and the FBI.
4: Whenever we've done a demonstration with law enforcement, every one of the officers who has seen this live would absolutely want drones as their wingmen.
1: And one day, he sees potential for the drones to expand beyond schools, saying they can help, quote, anywhere there's a mass gathering, unquote. This is NPR News.

0: It's Morning Edition from NPR News. I'm Steve Inskeep.
1: And I'm Michelle Martin. Good morning. For years, as researchers learned more about the link between professional football and the degenerative brain disease known as CTE, one big question loomed. Just how common is it among former NFL players?
0: A new study out this week puts a number on it. At least 25% of former pro players who died between 2016 and 2021 had CTE.
1: Joining us to tell us more about this is NPR sports correspondent Becky Sullivan. Becky, good morning.
2: Hey, good morning, Michelle.
1: 25%. I mean, that sounds like a really significant number.
2: Yeah, I mean, it is. And in fact, I think it's the sort of actual prevalence is likely to be higher because CTE can only be diagnosed at death. And so it's really only definitively been found in folks whose brains were donated to scientists or who asked for that kind of autopsy. And so these researchers at Mass General Brigham, who put out this study this week, essentially they took a look at every brain that's been donated to this bank of samples that's held at Boston University. Then they compared that to a list of every football player who had appeared in at least one NFL game since 1949. And they sort of narrowed the range down to those who had died between those years that we just heard, 2016 and 2021. And so that 25% number, that quarter, is the percentage of players who had been definitively diagnosed by these researchers with CTE. And so the true number they suggested would be higher because there are some people with a CTE diagnosis outside of that brain bank, for example, and then also just plenty of suspected cases that weren't ever autopsied in this way.
1: Are there questions that the study does not answer?
2: Oh, many. Yeah, for sure. I mean, for one, I think it just doesn't put a hard number right on this prevalence, that 25%. That's the minimum. Yes, and then actually at the sort of high end of the range, the extreme high end, they suggest that 98% could be the maximum, but that's obviously an extreme estimate because, you know, we know it's not a guarantee that professional football players will develop CTE because there are samples in the brain bank that were definitively cleared of it. And so the reality obviously is somewhere in the middle of that range. I think the other important thing to point out is that the average age of the brain donor cohort was 66 years old at death, meaning their professional football careers took place decades ago. The NFL, as you know, Michelle, in the sport of football in general, has made a lot of changes since then. Helmets, for example, have gotten a lot more sophisticated in terms of protecting your brain. Dangerous tackles have been banned, which is not to say that this problem has gone away. Football involves a lot of hits, but that 25% plus number might not be true of players today. We just don't know.
1: Does this have implications for current and more recent NFL players?
2: Yeah, I mean, the researchers I spoke to, both involved with the study and not, really care about living players, and these headlines about CTE can be really scary for them because, obviously, this is a disease that is associated with some scary symptoms. And so here's Rachel Grashow. She is a neuroepidemiologist who helps run the Harvard Football Players Health Study. She was not involved in this new week's research, but here's how she put it.
3: So our concern is that the public and kitchen table conversations around CTE are creating hopelessness in living former NFL players. And this hopelessness may discourage them from reaching out to their doctors and getting treated for conditions like sleep apnea that are causing worrisome symptoms.
2: The research here basically is just quite fuzzy on what symptoms are actually directly caused by CTE versus other conditions. And so players shouldn't hesitate to seek medical care. Don't assume it's CTE. The NFL Players Association emailed players yesterday about this. You know, they said CTE might be significantly more common among players than they previously understood. The PA and the league itself both support research, but clearly this is a big deal and will be plenty talked about as we head into the season kicking off soon.
1: That is NPR's Becky Sullivan. Becky, thank you.
2: You're welcome.
0: Dr. Tina Shetty has been listening with us. She is a neurologist, author of the upcoming book, Healing the Brain, and she is here to help us understand what the findings mean for young people. Good morning.
4: Good morning.
0: The lead author of this study says that brain damage begins far before the NFL. How early?
4: The concern is really with the subconcussive blows, the ones that athletes don't necessarily go to a doctor or a neurologist with. Hmm. They're not ever even seeing a physician for this because they don't even realize that it's dangerous. And the other concern is the cumulative effect of many of these subconcussive blows as the brain is developing. As the study pointed out, a lot of these hits probably happen in youth in contact sports and may or may not actually develop into concussions. And that is something that we as physicians and coaches are not able to monitor because they don't fully understand the dangers of those blows.
0: I just want to understand what you're telling me. You're telling me if I'm watching a football game or even a football practice and I say, man, that was a hard hit, and the player got up after the hit and walked away, that nevertheless was a dangerous incident.
4: We don't know that yet, and that's exactly the concern.
0: Okay, and you said something about repetition as well. I'd like to know how important that is. I mean, are one or two hard hits in youth not such a big deal, but the real problem is 10 years or 20 years of it?
4: Not necessarily. Every hit may or may not result in a concussion, which is a constellation of neurological symptoms chronologically following a blow to the head or the neck. So it's much easier to have a concussion than one realizes. It's also much easier to not even realize you have a concussion or really be in denial about it. And this is why awareness of concussion is one of the most important lessons from this study.
0: I hear your caution here. It sounds to me like you know you have a problem, but it is hard to get your hands around the exact scope of it or exactly what the danger is in any given hit.
4: Exactly.
0: Wow. I know that high schools have struggled with this. Sometimes they get a lot more careful. Sometimes they get a little less careful and say, listen, we got to play the game. How do you think high schools are doing with this issue?
4: High schools are improving a great deal. I think it's very different to how it was 20 years ago. And there are high school trainers and coaches, depending on the school and their resources, who are there on the field to look out for these injuries. Having said that, the ultimate danger is that only the person who's experiencing it can really speak up. So it's very important for others around them to be aware of the injury, to be cognizant, and to be educating youth, especially those who are participating in contact sports, of the risks of these injuries and the long-term consequences, which many people are not aware of.
0: I was in a meeting yesterday and a parent said I'd never want my kids to play football. If someone came to you asking for your recommendation, should I play football, what would you tell them?
4: I discuss this question very often, and it really is a very personal risk versus benefit ratio often. If the person is not someone who's had multiple concussions that took a long time to recover from, and if those concussions were not also close together. So it's really a discussion of the importance of contact sports in their life, as well as their potential personal risk of developing a neurological illness. So some people are perhaps maybe genetically more vulnerable, or they may be more vulnerable because of other medical risk factors, whether it be a history of multiple concussions or migraines or other brain problem.
0: Dr. Tina Shetty, a neurologist, author of Healing the Brain, thank you so much.
4: Thank you so much.

0: morning. Dolly Parton was more than a country star, more than a musician. We hear from Hayley Williams, the singer-songwriter and co-founder of the rock band Paramore, who interviewed Parton. It's Morning Edition from NPR News. The United States is planning to revoke almost 200,000 tourist and business visas for people who later claimed asylum. I'm Steve Inske.
1: And I'm Michelle Martin. The State Department spokesman explains why that's a priority for the administration. Also, in a new Looney Tunes movie, Wile E. Coyote sues Acme, the company making all the faulty gadgets he uses, an underdog taking on a big corporation. Star Will Forte says that's the story of how the movie got made. It is Wednesday, August 26th. On this day in 1939, a pro baseball game was televised for the first time. News is next.
2: Live from NPR News in Washington, I'm Windsor Johnson. Tech giant Meta has reached a settlement with a coalition of states over allegations that Facebook and Instagram harmed young users and misled the public about those risks. The case also accused the company of improperly collecting children's personal data. Under the settlement, Meta will have to pay $17 billion. The agreement was reached during trial in federal court led by the state of California. Stocks on Wall Street opened higher this morning as the Commerce Department reported sticky inflation. NPR's Scott Horsley reports the Dow Jones Industrial Average was up about 11 points in early trading.
3: Consumer prices in July were up 3.7% from a year ago, according to the Commerce Department's inflation yardstick, which is closely tracked by the Federal Reserve. That's the same annual rate of price hikes as the month before. Prices rose 0.2% between June and July, and personal spending rose by a similar amount. Personal income rose a little faster during the month, so people were able to sock a little more money away. The personal savings rate rose to 3%, which is the highest it's been since April. The chipmaker Nvidia is set to report quarterly earnings later today after the market closes. Nvidia is considered a bellwether of the artificial intelligence boom. Scott Horsley, NPR News, Washington.
2: The Trump administration is preparing to revoke the business and tourism visas of up to 200,000 people who have applied for asylum in the U.S. NPR Sergio Martinez Beltran has more on the new policy.
4: Tom Pigott, a spokesperson for the State Department, says getting a visa to later seek asylum is fraud, and that's because people applying for a tourist visa have to say why they're coming to the U.S., and the government is arguing that if the person did not tell the immigration officer they were planning on claiming asylum, they have essentially lied, and that's enough to revoke a visa.
2: NPR Sergio Martinez Beltran. President Trump's Board of Peace is criticizing a recent series of Israeli attacks in Gaza. NPR's Daniel Estrin reports.
5: The Israeli military has been blowing up Hamas weapons storage facilities in Gaza and carrying out targeted killings of Palestinians accused of taking part in the October 7, 2023 attacks on Israel. The Board of Peace told Israel it opposes striking weapons depots because it disrupts efforts for Hamas to hand over weapons. The U.S.-backed board also said it objects to Israeli military action in Gaza beyond responding to genuine and imminent threats. That's according to an official with the Board of Peace not authorized to speak publicly. In Jerusalem, Israel has seized a facility run by the UN Agency for Palestinian Refugees, which Israel has banned from operating in Jerusalem. The move was condemned by the UN's Mideast Peace Coordinator. Daniel Estrin, NPR News, Tel Aviv.
2: This is NPR News. More than 50 people linked to organized West African cybercrime groups have been arrested in a multinational operation led by Interpol. NPR's Joel Bright reports a total of 22 countries, including the United States, took part in the operation.
6: Interpol says the operation, codenamed Operation Jackal 4, ran for 8 months and led to the arrest of 58 people across 6 countries. Those arrested were linked to various cybercrimes offenses, and officials officials say an additional 263 suspects were identified during the operation and are being investigated. Interpol says the operation was launched in response to the escalating global threats posed by West African criminal networks who target victims of all ages, including minors, in mostly English-speaking countries. Last year, the FBI worked with local law enforcement in Nigeria to arrest 22 people who were blackmailing and extorting minors with explicit images of themselves. Some of the victims ended up taking their own lives. Joel Bright, NPR News, Lagos.
2: Brazil's data protection agency has fined TikTok parent company ByteDance nearly $30 million over its handling of young users' personal information. Regulators say TikTok collected and processed data from children and teenagers without a valid legal basis or adequate safeguards. ByteDance says the violations cited by regulators date back to 2021 and do not reflect more recent changes to the platform. 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
7: 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Director Ridley Scott returns with a post-apocalyptic thriller starring Jacob Elordi, Josh Brolin, Margaret Qualley, and Guy Pearce in theaters and IMAX August 28th. This is NPR.

0: It's Morning Edition from NPR News. I'm Steve Inskeep.
1: And I'm Michelle Martin. Good morning. There are so many aspects of Dolly Parton's life to celebrate and mourn today. Her talents as a singer, songwriter, and musician, her philanthropy, her career as a businesswoman, theme park owner. She died yesterday in Nashville at the age of 80. According to a statement from a representative, she had recently been diagnosed with cancer. She drew on her own life for some of her most popular songs, like Jolene, which was inspired by a bank teller who seemed to have a crush on her husband. Jolene.

Many of her songs grew out of her life. The singer Porter Wagoner helped Dolly Parton get her start as a young singer on his hit TV show, and she later wrote the song I Will Always Love You about deciding to move on from that partnership.

0: Dolly Parton spoke with NPR News many times over the years about her life, and here she is on Morning Edition in 2002 discussing her earliest days.
1: Back then, a lot of people were poor, and you didn't think about it. We made it. We barely made it, but we did make it. And, you know, we had a lot of stuff that money can't buy anyhow, as I often talk about, like things like love and kindness and understanding. And we had music. My mother's people were very musical, so that really got us through a lot of hard times.
2: At her high school graduation in 1964, her classmates all started talking about their plans for the future. Medical school, getting married.
1: And I just said, well, I'm going to Nashville to become a star. And people laughed. It just froze me because I was so embarrassed. I thought, well, you know, what's funny about that? You know, and it was like I just remembered it hurt me so bad.
0: I guess they must have been embarrassed later because she did go to Nashville. Parton says she got lucky and eventually got a songwriting contract and then started recording her own music. She got the attention, and she expressed herself. And as we learn of her death, President Trump has ordered flags to be flown at half-staff this week.
2: Dolly Parton was never afraid to reinvent herself, and she did that again after she was inducted into the Rock and Roll Hall of Fame. She didn't think she deserved the honor, so she went and made a rock album in 2023. It was called Rockstar. Three years ago, Nashville-based singer-songwriter Hayley Williams of the Grammy-winning band Paramore interviewed Parton about the album and other things, and Hayley Williams is with us now. Welcome. Thank you so much for joining us.
3: Hey, thanks for having me.
2: What was it like when you met Dolly Parton? Had you met her before?
3: No, that was my first time. It was so surreal, and I tried to, like, keep myself present the whole time, not float out of my body.
2: Why were you going to float out of your body?
3: It was just like, you know, she's our matriarch. I mean, here in Nashville especially, it's like we really feel this loss in such a layered way. And then, of course, as a writer and as someone who, like, just has always only ever longed to be a poet, I look to her as, like, one of my favorites, you know. I mean, her story is incredible. Her storytelling is incredible. And I think all the things that she stands for and the way that she moved through the world as a creative and as an artist, like, I think most of us want to be like that, you know.
2: Sure, we should.
3: Yeah, we should want to.
2: Are you drawing inspiration from that, especially because at this point you yourself have had a long career and you've kind of grown in the business and had to grapple with, you know, who do I want to be?
3: The way that she could write from any point of view, I think speaks to her empathy. Like, her storytelling, she could put herself in anyone's shoes, even if she wouldn't be caught dead in them. You know what I'm saying? Like, one song about, you know, throwing rocks at a woman who married the love of her life, and then you turn around and she's the woman who married the man, and she's afraid of this man being taken from her. You know, she wrote about unrequited love, forbidden love, with such an open heart. And when I write about matters of the heart, I do it so guarded. And I've been listening to her pretty much nonstop since the news broke yesterday. And that's what keeps coming up for me, is like, there's a softness to her strength that I need to continue to learn to embody, not only as a writer, but as a woman, as a person. And she was a musician, you know, like, that gets overlooked a lot, but her guitar picking, like, her finger picking is crazy. With acrylic nails is even crazier when you're that great of a writer. You don't really need to be able to play like that. And she just kind of had all of it in spades.
2: I always wondered how she managed to play with those nails, I have to be honest. I never got to ask her. I'm like, wait, what? But, you know, it's funny because you talked about how open-hearted she was in her relationships with people in her work, but she famously avoided politics. I'm wondering if you have any understanding of why she made the choice that way in her career, which isn't to say she didn't do things. I mean, she did do powerful things. Like, I remember when she not only donated a large sum to the research into the COVID vaccine, but she made it sure to get that shot on camera so that everyone could see it, see her getting that shot. But I'm wondering if do you have any understanding of like why she chose to kind of walk her politics or convictions in that way?
3: We talked about that in the interview. It was one of the things I wanted to bring up to her the most, because I had just gotten done with an album cycle of like sort of screaming from a stage every night. We were getting ready for a major election, and I just had a lot of anger kind of in my body. And she said, I seldom lose my temper, but I often use it. And I thought, oh my God, like I can't forget this. This is so important for me that I feel like that I was meant to hear these words, because she was smart, you know. I think she would say she wasn't political in the same way she said she wasn't a feminist. And then you look at her life and you're like, okay, maybe this is a great example of action speaking louder than words and needing to read the fine print with people. She understood nuance, and I think like she belonged in any room, and she never ostracized anyone. And I think because of that, people could feel the frequency that she was living at, and it sort of challenged us all to rise to that level with her. And I could learn a lot from the way that Dolly used her temper.
2: I remember when you spoke with her in 2023, she said that she had listened to your music and she liked it. And didn't she offer to go on tour with you? Is that right? Do I have that right?
3: She said we needed to take the rock songs on the road together. And I was like, just let me know when to hop in the van. I'll be there.
2: I spoke earlier this year with the soprano Renee Fleming and the banjo player Bela Flack. They did this joint album, The Fiddle and the Drum. And Dolly appears in this beautiful duet rendition of In the Pines. They were never in the same room together. I asked Renee about this. I said, oh my goodness, you sound like perfectly in sync. What was it like to be there with her? And she was, we were never in the same room.
1: Oof.
2: Right?
3: Yeah.
2: I'm not a singer. I wish I were, but what does it take to do that?
3: Well, I mean, this is where I think her musicianship also comes in, and it like really holds hands with her empathetic heart. I feel like she can put herself in any scenario, and she belongs there because she can see it from that point of view. Whether or not it came naturally to her, she'll make you believe she's in that story. And God, I've never heard that rendition of In the Pines, and I can't wait to go listen to it right after this, because that's exactly the kind of song I want to hear her sing right now. That's really, really cool.
2: Before we let you go, and well, we're all still kind of dealing with the loss of this person who you just for some reason never thought, you just can't imagine her not being here.
3: Yeah.
2: Is there a song of hers that you are really going to keep close now?
3: I have loved Wildflowers for quite some time now. Wildflowers don't care where they grow. You know, the way she wrote this song about what it feels like to me, come from a small town and sort of want to be a part of the world. Like, to me, it feels like one of those songs that like a heroine in a film would sing about their biggest, highest wishes and dreams and where they want to go in their life. I listen to Wildflowers and I'm like, this is a song I could have used when I was growing up in Meridian, Mississippi. And I some part of my soul was like longing to get out and be a part of a wider world. And I think the lyrics of that song just are such a comfort, that someone as gracious and as soft and strong and all the words we can put, you know, under the umbrella of Dolly, would sing about, you know, wanting to leave but also being so rooted and like having what she needs no matter where she goes. You know, living a life on the road kind of is like being a wildflower. And It really, I don't know, it really comforts me. And I think about it every time I leave home. I've been doing that a lot lately. So now I think I'll listen to it, you know, I'll probably cry more listening to it now. But it's always meant a lot to me, and I'm really happy I got to say that to her.
2: That's Hayley Williams, the lead singer of Paramore. Hayley Williams, thank you so much.
3: Thank you. I appreciate it.

On the next Fresh Air, we remember Dolly Parton, who's died at the age of 80. We'll feature our interview from 2001 and listen to some of her great music. Join us.

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2: I'm Michelle Martin.
3: And I'm A. Martinez. Poor Wile E. Coyote cannot catch a break.
4: Meep, meep.
3: Just when it looked like he was finally going to catch the Roadrunner, his Acme rocket-powered roller skates exploded. Then there was a time his Acme catapult defied the laws of physics, sending a giant boulder backward instead of forward. Foiled again, but Wile E. Coyote finally gets even when he lawyers up to sue Acme for defective products. Now that is the premise of a new movie called Coyote vs. Acme. It's a live-action take on the classic Roadrunner cartoons with cameos from your favorite Looney Tunes characters, and it stars Will Forte as the Coyote's attorney.
5: Have you ever pulled the ripcord of your parachute and only a bunch of silverware comes out?
6: It's not your fault.
3: Will Forte joins us now. Will, really, this feels like a buddy comedy, but two lovable losers. I hate to call you a loser there. It's your character. I'm not calling you a loser, but it's Wile E. Coyote and your character, Kevin Avery. So tell us about Kevin Avery.
7: I'm used to that characterization. Kevin Avery is a down-on-his-luck attorney. He's kind of given up. He likes to settle all of his cases. He's not up for the fight. Then he is approached by Wile E. Coyote, who wants to take on the Acme Corporation. So it really is all about the little guy taking on the major corporation. It's a real David versus Goliath story. And it, for people who don't know, this is in the Who Framed Roger Rabbit vein, where it's live action and it's all these animated things who are colliding with the live action world.
8: Excuse me, Your Honor. My client would like me to show you this defective Acme rocket skate. And as you can see, there's a faulty on switch. Nothing.
3: We've seen Acme's products fail the Coyote over and over again for decades. And I never thought to think, well, why doesn't he complain about it?
7: Exactly. He is the strong silent type. I didn't know this until I was doing an interview the other day with the director, and at some point they were toying with the idea of actually having the Coyote speak, which would have, and they very wisely said, like, oh, this feels weird.
3: Thank God. We should
7: have him just carry signs and present signs the way he does in the old cartoons. And it's so interesting how emotional I could get over this character that hasn't said a word the entire movie.
8: My client has a long history with Acme. He's been using their products for decades.
9: Why is that? If they're so dangerous.
8: Well, he doesn't have a choice, really. Acme has a monopoly over all the tools required for Mr. Coyote's work.
9: His work?
8: Pursuant to Sylvester V. Gonzalez, chased by predator is a legal occupation under the law. Now, he may not get a salary, but he works.
7: You really feel for this character who has historically been the bad guy. He's basically trying to murder this bird and eat it. And the only crime that this Roadrunner has done is had delicious meat. But like at the end of this movie, you feel for Wile E and you're on his side. But seeing this movie gives a little context to their relationship.
3: Now, the story of how this movie finally made it to the screen is almost as interesting as the movie itself. So Coyote vs. Acme was filmed in 2022, scheduled to hit theaters 2023. Warner Brothers moved it to make way for Barbie. Then the studio shelved Coyote vs. Acme to claim a $30 million tax write-off. They did that to a couple other movies, too, including Batgirl. But you kept banging the drum to get it released. How does that process work? Because I think that kind of shocked a lot of people that a studio would make a movie completely done and then think about not putting it out on the screen.
2: Yeah, well, they made it. It was completely done. It was testing really well.
3: Yeah.
2: It just made no sense to us. We got this news that they were going to shelve it, and we just thought, I guess it's not very good. Because why would you do that to a movie that's good? And I was so proud of it, and that made it all the more confusing and frustrating. And that turned into a lot of anger over the next couple months. And finally, I just had to let it go. And then out of nowhere, Catch Up Entertainment came and saved it. I was so surprised. I just thought Warner Brothers would never sell it to anybody.
3: Did you ever find out, like, why the studio was willing to shelve it, what they didn't like about it? I mean, did you ever get any answers?
2: No, nothing. You just hear the decision and everyone's pointing the finger at everybody else. Oh, I liked it, but this person wasn't sure. Oh, no, I liked it, but no, it's this person. So you read the script, you put it into production, you put all this money into it. Any movie is going to be a crapshoot. Why are you not taking a chance on one that's testing really well? I don't know. It didn't make sense. But I don't know.
3: So, I mean, Warner Brothers is part of this big merger deal with Paramount and Discovery. It's on hold pending an antitrust trial. How does your experience with this movie, Coyote vs. Acme, maybe color your view of this big merger?
2: The landscape of Hollywood is shifting every day. When I hear that, I go, oh, okay, I hope they go kick out all the people from Warner Brothers who made this decision. But, you know, definitely from a creative standpoint, I don't think it's great to be having, you know, this level of consolidation. You know, obviously, yeah. I'm most interested in a system that allows, like, fun, unique voices to come out. I mean, it's so funny because the whole movie is about this underdog fighting a big corporation. And then the whole backstory of what's happened to the movie is the same thing. It's like this little underdog trying to fight this big corporation. So it's been an interesting ride, and just so thankful that people are going to get to see it.
3: That's Will Forte. His new film is Coyote vs. Acme.

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1: Magic the Gathering is a popular card game and also an important social outlet for many of its players.
2: Once a community is known to be welcoming to queer and trans folks, it attracts more queer and trans folks, and that's a lot of what's happened with Magic.
1: I'm Elsa Chang. How Magic the Gathering became a source of joy for the transgender community on All Things Considered from NPR News.

0: Live from NPR News in Washington, I'm Dave Mattingly. California's Attorney General says Meta has agreed to a $17 billion settlement in a lawsuit brought by more than two dozen states, accusing the company of designing Facebook and Instagram to be addictive for children. The lawsuit also accused Meta of misleading consumers about their platform safety. The settlement was reached during trial in federal court led by the states of California, Colorado, Kentucky, and New Jersey. The proposed settlement also covers claims that Meta collected personal data from users it knew were children without parental consent. Meta denied the allegations in court. Former State Senator Mike Massey is the winner of Oklahoma's Republican gubernatorial primary. Grayson Wheeler with member station KOSU has more.
1: As the counts flowed in, former State Senator Mike Massey and current Oklahoma Attorney General Gettner Drummond were never more than a few points apart. The difference came down to around 2,000 votes. In the end, Massey won, according to a race call by the Associated Press.
2: And thanks, of course, to President Donald J. Trump for helping us across the finish line.
1: Massey pulled an endorsement from Trump ahead of the June primary, bolstering him in a crowded field. Massey will face Democrat Cindy Munson and three independent candidates in November. For NPR News, I'm Grayson Wheeler in Oklahoma City.
0: This is NPR News from Washington. President Trump is confirming that CIA Director John Ratcliffe was in Moscow this week for meetings with Russian officials. Speaking on the Glenn Beck program, the president offered few details, describing the talks involving Ratcliffe as semi-routine. The president did say their talks were not related to Russia's ongoing war with Ukraine. Hundreds of people are missing in Nepal, largely tourists, after an avalanche triggered flash flooding and mudslides. At least 72 people are confirmed dead in Nepal. NPR's Omkar Kandekar has more.
3: An avalanche of ice and rock triggered massive flash floods in the mountainous Rasuwa district, located on Nepal's northern border with China-administered Tibet. Videos showed mud water from rivers crashing through villages, wrecking houses and burying people. Nepal's Prime Minister Balin Shah says he has sent helicopters and security forces to help with rescue operations. Officials expect the death toll to rise. The Indian state of Bihar, which receives river water downstream from Nepal, has also issued a flood alert. Omkar Khandekar, NPR News, Mumbai.
0: Officials in Pakistan say more than a dozen newborns have been killed in a fire at a hospital in Islamabad. That fire broke out early this morning local time when an air conditioning unit compressor exploded. I'm Dave Mattingly in Washington.

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1: It's Morning Edition from NPR News. I'm Steve Inskeep.
2: And I'm Michelle Martin. Good morning. The Trump administration is preparing to revoke up to 200,000 immigration visas.
1: If the United States really revoked that many, it would be the largest revocation effort in U.S. history. Immigration attorneys are questioning how much it would really affect immigrants.
2: NPR immigration correspondent Sergio Martinez-Beltran is here now to talk more about this. Good morning, Sergio.
3: Good morning, Michelle.
2: So why does the government want to revoke so many visas?
3: The Trump administration says they are tackling immigration fraud. And the State Department is working with the Department of Homeland Security to identify and revoke the visas of immigrants who came to the U.S. for tourism and business and later claimed asylum. Tom Pigott, a spokesperson for the State Department, says getting a visa to later seek asylum is fraud. And that's because people applying for a tourist visa have to say why they're coming to the U.S. And the government is arguing that if the person did not tell the immigration officer they were planning on claiming asylum, they have essentially lied, and that's enough to revoke a visa.
2: Do we have a sense of how many people will be affected?
3: You know, Pigott says that 200,000 revocations will not happen in one fell swoop, but on a rolling basis. Still, Michelle, for many immigration attorneys, this latest move is performative. Here's what California-based attorney Nicolette Glazer told me.
4: This is a completely empty effort. It doesn't have any consequences. The way I understand the law and the way the law has been applied since at least I started practicing, which was about 25 years ago, this revocation of a visa has zero relevance for anything that can happen on this side of the entry, meaning with respect to status, any applications for relief or anything like that.
3: If an immigrant overstays their short-term visa, they are already breaking the law. So this new policy is just revoking visas that are already invalid.
2: So, Sergio, circling back to something the administration has said regarding fraud, is it true that fraud is rampant in immigration?
3: So fraud does happen in the immigration system. People sometimes misrepresent material facts to get a benefit or a status they would not be eligible for otherwise. And there's this narrative out there that people apply for asylum to buy time and be able to eventually adjust their status. But even a report from the Government Accountability Office from 2015 shows that termination of asylum cases due to fraud are extremely rare. The State Department, though, has been using the specific case of Beto Coral. He's a Colombian national who came to the U.S. in 2015, and a few months before his stay was set to expire, he applied for asylum.
2: But that suggests that people's status could change while they're here, couldn't it? I mean, that circumstances could lead them to become targeted in such a way that would lead them to apply for asylum. But having said that, could this policy change lead to more people being arrested?
3: Yeah, presumably. For the last year and a half, the Trump administration has been trying to arrest, detain, and deport as many immigrants as possible, even when they are legally present in the U.S. or in the process of adjusting their status. Last month, Michelle, the Trump administration arrested nearly 50,000 immigrants. That's a monthly record in the second Trump term, according to an analysis by the Associated Press of arrest data. Many of these arrests have happened through partnerships between ICE and local law enforcement agencies across the country, which is a low-profile strategy that has proven to be very effective.
2: That is NPR Sergio Martinez-Beltran. Sergio, thank you.
3: You're welcome.
1: Let's talk about this some more now with Tommy Pigott, who is the State Department spokesman. Welcome back to the program.
5: Thanks for having me on.
1: Would you give me an idea of what it is that the government is trying to accomplish with this move?
5: The primary objective here is to cut down on fraud, to make sure that when people indicate something to us when they apply for a visa, that when they're here, they abide by the terms of that visa. One of the things that was just described was saying, if someone's applying for a tourist or business visa, that itself is temporary by its nature. It's given under the expectation and the clear expectation that someone returns home. So if they come to the United States and present something different, apply for a permanent status, that indicates a misrepresentation to the consular officer that was made, and therefore could be grounds for looking at that and saying, is a revocation appropriate of that visa?
1: I could definitely imagine somebody planning in advance to get a tourist visa and then apply for asylum later, but we can also imagine in a fast-changing world that someone came to the United States and then needed to apply for asylum. Are you going to presume that people committed fraud if this pattern comes up at all?
5: Well, look, asylum cases will still be adjudicated. That's something that happens through DHS. But fundamentally, once again, if someone indicates a desire to stay permanently in the United States, then that visa, which is given on the express condition that someone's going to be returning home after a certain period of time, is no longer applicable.
1: As you know, many non-citizens here, such as some of these visa holders, I would presume, are connected to U.S. citizens. The asylum seeker is their brother or their cousin or, in some cases, even their employee, someone close to them. What do you say to American citizens who may feel their lives are disrupted by this move?
5: Well, again, fundamentally, this is meant to ensure that if someone is here on a short-term visa but indicates a desire to stay permanently, then that short-term visa no longer reflects actually what their desire is here. But it is important to point out, and this is something the Deputy Secretary has spoken to, that we do see a large number of frivolous asylum claims. Part of what we want to do here is make sure we have a system in place that is able to properly go through both asylum claims, properly give people visas that actually apply to their circumstances. I think that's a common sense approach. Let's just make sure we actually have an appropriate understanding of who's actually in this country.
1: Many people voted for President Trump on immigration issues, and what they wanted was for serious criminals to be removed from the country. And some people express concern that the immigration sweep has gone far beyond that. What would you say to people who might look at this and think this is just another way of going after somebody who has a technical paperwork problem?
5: I think the way that you ensure that you have a system that both works but also has a secure border, both at the southwest border but also who we're allowing legally, is to have consistency, is to make sure that laws are enforced fairly, enforced across the board, and that's what we're doing. I would also note that much of what we're doing from visas has to do with revoking visas from people with criminal activity, including DUIs, assaults, and thefts. So, of course, we're going after those that are breaking the law, undermining our national security. But importantly, to have a system that functions, we need systems that make sense, and we need to cut down on fraud and abuse. And that's exactly what we're committed to do.
1: Is part of the larger goal here to tell the world or potential asylum seekers, listen, we're just not open, we're not available to you?
5: Part of the goal here is certainly to say, if you are intending on misrepresenting yourself to the United States, there will be consequences. So that is certainly part of the goal.
1: But do I understand the larger picture here? The United States is also pausing asylum interviews, limiting the kinds of refugees that would be welcome in the United States, in some cases saying only people from South Africa would be welcome, that sort of thing.
5: Look, when it comes to each one of these different statuses, we did see under the previous administration what was, in our view, an abuse of many of these legal pathways. And part of what we have to have here is a reevaluation. That is true. Making sure that we're bringing to an end the era of mass migration, which we view as not helping the United States, not helping people, but actually helping to facilitate a lot of the insidious actors that work to profit off of mass migration. So we're going to make sure that we have policies in place that bring the era of mass migration to an end. And that includes, in our view, certain pathways that were quote-unquote legal pathways, but that we viewed were abused by the previous administration, and we view are bringing back more into line what they were meant to do historically, meant to do in law, meant to do in practice.
1: Tommy Pigott is the State Department spokesman. Thanks for your time.
5: Thanks for having me on.
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0: A herd of 100 life-size sculptured elephants is traveling the world to raise animal awareness, and people are falling in love. Next time, Here and Now.
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2: Good morning, I'm Michelle Martin. Almost 1,800 people in Japan helped move a castle this week. Hirosaki Castle was moved to repair some earthquake damage, and now it needs to be put back. Japanese officials are using a method called hikiya, in which a structure is moved without being dismantled. Teams alternated pulling on ropes to inch the 360-ton building toward its original location. They got about 6 feet closer this weekend. How many people can say they played tug-of-war with a castle and won? It's Morning Edition.
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4: 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I'm Steve Inskeep.
2: And I'm Michelle Martin. Hollywood blockbusters have been busting a lot of blocks this summer. So have movie theaters bounced back from the pandemic? We asked NPR film critic Bob Mondello.
5: With Spider-Man Brand New Day for superhero fans.
6: You sure you want to do this, Scorpion?
5: Michael for the music crowd. Odyssey for folks who like epics, Devil Wears Prada 2 for fashionistas, Toy Story 5 for kids.
7: We're going to need backup.
5: Hollywood seemed to have something for everyone this summer, even a couple of unexpected thrillers from YouTube creators. The low-budget horror flicks Backrooms and Obsession together added almost $500 million to the North American box office pot, all of which has theater owners cheering and Hollywood trade papers buzzing about what's shaping up to be a $4.5 billion summer, easily topping the Barbenheimer summer of 2023.
8: Hi, Barbie!
9: Hi, Ken!
5: This is great news for a film industry that seemed to lose its way when the pandemic accelerated the growth of streaming services 6 years ago. For a few months in 2020, theaters shut down entirely, and movie patrons, having been trained to find entertainment options at home, had to be wooed back to cinemas by the likes of Vin Diesel, touting his latest Fast and Furious epic.
10: The movies. There's nothing like that moment when the lights go down. The projector ignites. And we believe.
5: It took a while, but in dollar terms, the industry has now recovered. Five of this year's films have each earned more than $1 billion worldwide, more than in any year since the start of the pandemic. And that's before the coming Christmas bonanza that fans are calling Doomsday. When rival blockbusters Dune Part 3 and Avengers Doomsday both open on December 18, they're expected to cap the best year American theaters will have had since $10 billion years were commonplace before 2019.
11: Avengers!
10: Assemble.
5: But there are differences this year. Cineplexes are crowded, partly because the pandemic left the industry with fewer of them. According to the research firm Omdia, there were about 44,000 movie screens in North America before the pandemic. By the end of last year, more than 7,000 of those screens had permanently closed. And those recovering box office numbers mask another issue. Dollars are up, but attendance, though it's climbing back, is still down. S&P Global, which tracks corporate data, reports that through mid-August of this year, cinemas sold fewer tickets, a quarter of a billion fewer, than in the year before the pandemic, a drop that would be catastrophic if prices hadn't risen. 7 years ago, the average movie ticket cost a little over $9. Today, audience fondness for premium formats like IMAX has pushed the average adult ticket price above $13. So fewer patrons, but bigger event films like The Odyssey. And there's one other difference. In 2019, Hollywood had about 400 movies in release during the summer. This year, it will barely get to 300. So on average, each individual film is doing better, but there aren't as many choices for folks who've had a good time and want to come back.
12: Now in Minion Vision.
5: The audiences that multiplex theaters were designed to capture. So what Hollywood is looking at as it ends its most successful summer in years is more dollars, but fewer screens, fewer patrons, and fewer movies. Not really what the Devil Wears Prada crowd might call a great look.
7: Up, that's not what you're wearing to the dinner. That's all.
5: The film industry will need to grapple with whether its current business model is sustainable, but this summer it has led to a slew of box office records, including when Spider-Man first joined the Odyssey in theaters, the highest take for a single weekend in Hollywood history. I'm Bob Mandela.
2: It's Morning Edition from NPR News. I'm Michelle Martin.
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0: From Marketplace in Washington, I'm Kimberly Adams. This morning, the Commerce Department released the latest Personal Consumption Expenditures Price Index, or PCE, which was up 3.3% in July compared to last year. Higher prices have many consumers pulling back on discretionary spending. This week, retailer Dick's Sporting Goods said it's revising its outlook downward for the year. That includes lowering expectations for sales at its subsidiary, Foot Locker. The company blamed, quote, challenging conditions in the athletic footwear marketplace. Marketplace's Stephanie Hughes has more.
2: You've got sneakers you wear to actually be athletic in, run, lift weights, play tennis. Then there are lifestyle sneakers, those you wear to watch other people play tennis. That's the kind of shoe consumers are cutting back on right now.
3: Buying yet another color or version of a shoe that they already have in their closet is not something that they're willing to add to the basket these days.
2: Brian Eshelman is with Alex Partners. He says people stocked up on these athleisure brands during the pandemic. They even got fancy office-ready sneakers when they returned to work. And now, with footwear and pretty much everything rising in price, consumers are hitting pause.
3: There's no real kind of big-picture trend that's driving people toward purchasing more of the same.
2: Instead, people are buying fewer pairs, maybe opting for a neutral pair of white sneakers that go with a lot of outfits. This is true even for high-income consumers, says Katie Thomas, who studies consumer behavior at the consulting firm Kearney.
4: No matter who you are, there eventually does hit a point where you have enough stuff, physical goods in particular.
2: This lull won't last forever. Brian Eshelman of Alex Partners says there is constantly innovation in footwear, and eventually a new kind of sneaker will come around that'll make people want to buy a few new pairs for their closet. I'm Stephanie Hughes, Marketplace.
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0: The AI revolution may lead to wealth and happiness in the long run, but experts expect a lot of workplace disruption along the way. And if robots eat our jobs, robots also eat our taxes. AI doesn't fork over payroll tax, nor do out-of-work humans. And experts are warning this is a problem that needs work now. Marketplace's senior correspondent for Future Effects, David Brancaccio, reports from Akron, Ohio.
5: I'm looking at what resembles the granite cornerstone of a building, a slab that was once the cornerstone of the economy here in Akron. It feels like a prehistoric seat cushion.
6: This is how rubber arrived in Akron. It's just the raw rubber from the plantations and packaged in South America.
5: It looks like concrete, but it is not concrete at all. It's rubbery. Dave Lieberth, president of the Akron History Center, has spent decades documenting the flowering, collapse, and now rebirth of what was once the tire capital of the earth. The high point?
6: In 1950, half of all motor vehicle tires in the world were made in Akron.
5: By 1982, the big blowout.
6: There was a two-week period in the early 80s when Firestone laid off 11,000 men and women in the Akron area.
5: The dominant employers here in Akron, names you know, Firestone, Goodrich, Goodyear, General Tire, were crushed by globalization, competition from non-union factories, and, relevant to our artificial intelligence discussion here, the coming of fresh technology. It was the steel-belted radial tire out of Europe. The factories here in Akron were customized to make the other kind, balloon-like bias-ply tires.
6: There were a lot of reasons to believe the radial tire was superior.
5: Radials could go 40,000 instead of 20,000 miles. Tires that don't get replaced as often were a hard sell to Akron tire companies, but consumers came to love them.
6: The chairman of B.F. Goodrich Company, John Ong, told me back in 2001 that the reason...
5: Actually, here's the archive.
7: I had lived through and been part of the radial revolution in the 70s, and I had seen the lack of imagination on the part of my own company and our competitors in facing that threat.
5: By 1982, employment in the tire industry had fallen by two-thirds from its peak. With so many solid jobs gone, incomes collapsed, and Akron tax revenues fell into the tank. Liebert says combined with poor city leadership, the austerity lasted two decades.
6: Downtown really looked like a ghost town at one point.
5: And when we have governments that raise money by mainly taxing labor and labor falls off, new tech could create new fiscal nightmares in the AI era.
8: Two-thirds of federal revenue come from, in some sense, wages and salary. That if there's a shock to tax revenue from wages and salary, then that could be very disruptive to federal revenues.
5: That's Carter C. Price, an economist and mathematician at RAND, the research organization. He's co-author of a piece titled Federal Revenue When AI Replaces Labor. Keep in mind, we don't know when or how big AI job losses will be.
8: If AI does start disrupting the labor market, then there will be disruptions to federal revenue.
5: State and some city revenues as well. Price is among those calling for hard talk about whether our tax system needs an overhaul. Options include maybe a Euro-style value-added tax or taxing units of AI like we do gallons of gas or
9: force the corporations to pay their fair share.
5: Nobel laureate and Columbia economist Joseph Stiglitz.
9: That would necessitate increasing the taxes on profits. And all of that will more than make up for the losses that you described.
5: A first step to anything, economists say, is tending to the national debt so the government isn't shackled as we enter an era of AI disruption. Fixing the debt in the current political environment? What a bizarre thought. In Akron, I'm David Brancaccio for Marketplace.
0: David is diving into solutions to the AI tax problem all week long. You can find more of his reporting at Marketplace APM on YouTube and Instagram. In Washington, I'm Kimberly Adams with the Marketplace Morning Report. 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

0: Live from NPR News in Washington, I'm Windsor Johnston. Meta has reached a settlement with a coalition of states and some U.S. jurisdictions over its social media platforms. They accused the tech giant of making Facebook and Instagram addictive for children and misleading the public about the risks to young users. NPR's John Ruich reports.
1: According to the proposed settlement, the owner of Facebook and Instagram would pay up to $17 billion to the states over the coming 10 years. The money would be used for things like after-school programs, public health advertising, and youth mental health programs. Meta also agreed to change features on its platforms to make them safer for minors. The changes include a two-hour time limit and a nighttime block for kids under 18. Minors also won't see how many likes they get and won't be able to use certain beauty filters, and Meta will take on an independent auditor. The settlement is subject to the approval of the judge in the case, but if it moves forward, it could change the landscape around a wave of lawsuits against social media companies. John Ruich, NPR News.
0: President Trump has confirmed that CIA Director John Ratcliffe recently traveled to Russia. Trump addressed recent news reports to that effect, but gave almost no details on what Ratcliffe did on the trip. NPR's Danielle Kurtzleben has more.
2: Speaking on the Glenn Beck program, Trump downplayed the significance of Ratcliffe's trip.
3: He's there on, you know, very sort of semi-routine. I hate to disappoint people. We would like to see the war with Ukraine end.
2: Kremlin spokesperson Dmitry Peskov has said the meeting was strictly between security services and that Ratcliffe did not meet with President Vladimir Putin. Russia's war in Ukraine is now 4.5 years old. Before taking office, Trump repeatedly said he could end the war within one day. However, repeated White House attempts to help create a peace agreement have failed. Danielle Kurtzleben, NPR News.
0: Iran is detailing a proposed agreement to temporarily reopen the Strait of Hormuz. NPR's Adil Al-Shalchi reports Tehran has blockaded the key waterway for 6 months, causing major disruptions to global oil supplies.
4: Iran's Deputy Foreign Minister Qasem Gharibabadi said that the proposed framework to temporarily reopen the Strait of Hormuz did not mean that the waterway would immediately open. In an interview published on Iranian state media, he called the strait a matter of Iran's national security and said that, quote, fundamental changes must be made in the entry and exit routes. Gharibabadi said that in the proposed agreement, vessels would enter through Iranian waters and exit through Omani waters. He called it a, quote, round-trip highway. He said that this route would be temporary and that Iran and Oman will negotiate a more permanent route within 30 to 60 days. Hadil Al-Shalchi, NPR News, Istanbul.
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5: You're listening to Statewide News from Alaska Public Media. I'm Ava White. The standings in the race for governor and Congress were largely unchanged after election officials released an updated count of ballots Tuesday night. The top four vote-getters in the primary would advance to the ranked choice general election in November. Democrat Jonathan Kreis Tompkins is leading the governor's race with 22%. Democrat Tom Begich follows with 20%. Republican Bernadette Wilson has 10.4%. And Republican Dave Bronson is in fourth with 8.1%. In the race for Senate, Democratic former Congresswoman Mary Peltola continued to lead Republican Senator Dan S. Sullivan 48.2% to 42.6%. In Alaska's U.S. House race, Representative Nick Begich III, a Republican, leads independent challenger Bill Hill 46% to 31.3%. Counting will continue until Friday, the final day for absentee ballots to arrive at election offices. Election officials aim to certify the results August 31st. State fire officials say the Muckluck fire has destroyed 44 homes in Tok over the past week, up from earlier estimates of 20 or more residences and structures razed. KUAC's Tim Ellis reports.
6: Sam Harrell is lead information officer with the Alaska Complex Incident Management Team on the Muckluck Fire, the multi-agency organization that's heading up operations in Tok. Harrell says the fire's destroyed 44 homes since it sparked to life early last week.
7: It's the fire nobody wants, to have it start in a populated area and with wind driven rapidly move through neighborhoods. Not a good scenario.
6: Harrell said that figure doesn't include many other structures that were destroyed, like garages or storage sheds, and he added no injuries or fatalities have been reported. Meanwhile, representatives of agencies and organizations that help disaster victims have set up shop at the Tok Visitor Center through Wednesday. They include the Red Cross, Salvation Army, and the Alaska Division of Homeland Security and Emergency Management. Jeremy Zittick is a spokesperson for the Homeland Security and Emergency Management Division. He said Tok residents became eligible for assistance last week after Governor Mike Dunleavy declared a disaster for the area.
8: There's a pretty robust effort happening out here in Tok to make sure that the people that have been impacted by the fire can get the government and non-government assistance they need.
6: Zittick says residents have 60 days to apply for assistance from the program through October 19th. In Delta Junction, I'm Tim Ellis.
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11: It's Morning Edition from NPR News. I'm Steve Inskeep.
12: And I'm Michelle Martin. Good morning. Canada is striking back in a trade war with the United States.
11: The country plans to raise tariffs on almost $20 billion worth of U.S. products in 2 weeks. And that mirrors President Trump's latest import taxes on Canadian products brought to the United States. In a moment, we'll ask Democratic Representative Debbie Dingell of Michigan how much damage these two trading partners might do to each other. We begin with the latest news.
12: NPR's Stephen Bissaha is following all this and how this is affecting businesses on both sides of the border. Good morning, Stephen.
13: Good morning.
12: How widespread are these Canadian tariffs?
13: Yeah, it's pretty wide. I mean, there are about 700 American products on this list, some getting tariffed as much as 50%. We are talking steel and aluminum to dairy and toilet paper, also agricultural equipment and American motorcycles, lots of fish, even protein powders on there.
12: Okay, this actually seems like kind of a random collection of goods. So how do we know how they ended up with this list?
13: Yeah, Canada basically chose these goods so they would add up to a specific amount, close to $20 billion worth of U.S. exports into Canada each year. It is not a coincidence that this is also the value of goods the U.S. is tariffing coming out of Canada. That list stretches from hockey sticks to wine to false beards, so also pretty seemingly random collection. This is all part of a tit-for-tat back and forth after trade negotiations between the two sides fell apart on Friday. Leaders from both countries are also taking verbal shots at each other. President Trump accuses Canada of ripping off the U.S. with long-standing trade restrictions on U.S. goods like cars, planes, and cheese. Canadian Prime Minister Mark Carney, for his part, accused the U.S. of making last-minute changes in the trade talks that he said were unfair and uneconomic. And this is also a rare example of a foreign leader standing up and opposing Trump rather than trying to appease him.
12: Okay, so let's take this from both sides. What do these latest tariffs mean for the U.S.?
13: Well, $20 billion won't have a huge impact on the U.S. economy. Canada will feel it a little bit more because their economy is smaller, and these goods aren't targeting like some of the biggest exports and imports between these countries. But if the trade war ratchets up and brings in other goods like American cars and Canadian oil, that could have a much bigger effect. But, you know, for businesses who've been dealing with a year and a half of tariff ups and downs now, this is a lot of uncertainty. Like, I was talking with Mark Boker. He owns Ultra Ego Comics in Lima, Ohio. And when he's ordering action figures for his store, that can require ordering them 18 months in advance.
14: If that dollar amount is going to change, and what either the customer has to pay or what I'm being charged by my supplier, that makes things significantly more difficult.
13: Really impossible to plan around all these tariff changes. He's also worried about tariffs possibly hitting comics. They are not on the list yet, but most comics are exported from Canada, so if the trade war keeps ratcheting up, comics and with them Mark's shop could get dragged in, just like, you know, things like tracksuits and wallpaper got dragged in.
12: But like, who knew that most comics are exported from Canada? Wow.
13: Yeah, right? Lesson for me.
12: Right. So the Supreme Court ruled that some of Trump's tariffs were illegal back in February. So what is the legal justification for his latest tariffs?
13: Yeah, the Supreme Court ruled Trump's broadest tariff tool was illegal and shouldn't have been used in the first place. So the president's grasping at other trade laws to try and rebuild his tariff options. In this case, he's using Section 338 of the Trade Act of 1930. And don't worry about remembering those specific numbers and that name, but do remember that lets Trump put up to 50% tariffs on countries who discriminate against U.S. trade. Now, this tariff law could also face legal challenges, but don't expect the courts to act fast. So for now, we are stuck in an escalating trade war without any sign of compromise.
12: That is NPR's Stephen Bisaha. Stephen, thank you.
13: Thank you.
11: Let's hear next from Representative Debbie Dingell, who represents Michigan's 6th Congressional District, which touches Canada. Welcome back to the program.
15: It's great to be with you on this nice August morning.
11: All right. How much trade comes across the border where you are?
15: Michigan exports, just where I am, $23.2 billion to Canada, or that's what we did in 2025. We have a new bridge, which took way, Canada built it. We had an agreement that took many years to get it open, and it took far too long to get it open because of, I'm sorry, President Trump's shenanigans and Secretary Commerce Lutnick's trying to disrupt trade. And it's impacting us. It is impacting us in Michigan. Canada's our neighbor. It is our friend. It is our partner. It is economically and important for our national security. And this war we're in right now isn't helping anyone, but it's hurting our country.
11: I'm trying to figure out the practical day-to-day effect here, though. We know that consumers generally pay the tariffs in each country, and so now each country, assuming these tariffs go into effect, people will be paying more. The U.S. put tariffs on hockey sticks, false beards, and comics. Canadians are now putting tariffs on seats, furniture, crustaceans, fish, also steel and aluminum. Is this going to matter to people?
15: It is going to matter to people. One, I just want to say that what really the irony of naming the bridge that connects us, the newest bridge, the Gordie Howe Bridge, and then putting a 50% Gordie Howe was born in Canada, was one of the greatest hockey players in the United States of America, and putting a 50% tariff on hockey sticks, what kind of message is that sending? And American people are going to pay more. But I'll tell you something right now. Our hospitals in Detroit, Michigan, if our relationship continues to deteriorate, it's Canadian nurses that keep them working. When traffic on the bridge is impacted, those hospitals become in danger of closing. There's really basic relationships that matter that nobody's focusing on.
11: We've heard a lot over the last few years of tariffs about how the United States and Canada are intertwined when it comes to things like the auto industry, and there's a lot of manufacturing that goes back and forth across the border. Do you see any of these kind of random tariffs that would disrupt that?
15: Well, what we have to watch is, you know, many times an automobile, parts of it will go back and forth across the border 8 times. And Sean Fain, who has at times supported tariffs in the past, who's the president of the UAW,
11: right,
15: put out a very strong statement denouncing this yesterday. We are going to have to watch and monitor very carefully what could be the impact on the industry. I don't think that that is clear right now. And as the reporter before you and I came on discussed, everybody's watching with fear about what else is going to happen as this ratchets up. But our auto industry between the Canadians and the autos is highly, highly integrated. And Canada, by the way, treats its auto workers well. They have labor agreements like the ones that we have in the U.S. And they are not the same country as Mexico, which, quite frankly, we are treating better and not having labor standards, not having safety standards, not having environmental standards.
11: Is the damage already done in that there's been this extended uncertainty and no one can really plan if they're a business on what's going to happen next?
15: So, yes, let's just be honest. I mean, we've got to try to get back to stability, but it's not just in these Canadian tariffs. Our companies in this country need certainty. They are tired of being a ping pong ball between administrations. And I am hearing their concern, hopelessness in some cases of smaller businesses. One of our jobs in public service is to give companies certainty so they can be economically strong.
11: But they also, of course, Americans also would like to reshore jobs, as we put it. Do you see anything in this strategy that would tend to do that?
15: I think that when you're having a trade strategy, that trade with China is very different than trade with Canada. You know, they really are our neighbor, our friend. And I think that if we continue at war with Canada, it's actually going to hurt the auto industry, unlike China, which will destroy our auto industry.
11: I think you're telling me a few jobs one way or another across that border is not worth fighting about. Is that what you're saying?
15: Oh, it's not. I mean, we have 230,000 jobs supported by Canada-U.S. trade just in Michigan.
11: Congresswoman Debbie Dingell of Michigan, thanks so much.
15: Thank you.
12: Now to Iran, where a video released by state media appears to threaten the life of President Trump's youngest son. NPR Justice correspondent Ryan Lucas reports.
16: The nearly three-minute video was aired by the Islamic Republic of Iran broadcasting over the weekend. It begins with a graphic that shows dripping red letters and the words, quote, "Where to kill Barron Trump." The video mentions several locations where the narrator says Barron Trump allegedly spends his time, including Trump Tower in Manhattan and New York University's campus in Washington, D.C. Penetrating the inner circle of people around Barron and hiring them does not require a complex operation, the narrator says. As the video ends, the narrator asks, how many people are waiting to receive, quote, our $10 million prize, end quote, seeming to suggest a bounty is on offer. In a statement provided to NPR, Secret Service spokesman Nate Herring says the agency is aware of the video and investigates anything that can be perceived as a threat toward its protectees. But he said due to operational security, it does not discuss matters of protective intelligence. The U.S.-Israeli war against Iran began in late February. In the opening salvo of the conflict, the United States and Israel killed Iran's supreme leader, as well as several of his family members. Many other senior Iranian government figures also have been killed in targeted strikes. Here's Trump speaking about it in March.
17: We killed all their leadership, and then they met to choose new leaders, and we killed all of them.
16: Iran, for its part, has long tried to target American officials on U.S. soil. For years, it has threatened to kill President Trump and other senior officials to avenge the killing of a top Iranian general during Trump's first term, although nothing has come of those threats. The Justice Department, meanwhile, says it has foiled Iranian murder-for-hire plots that were targeting dissidents living in the United States. Ryan Lucas, NPR News, Washington.

On the next Fresh Air, we remember Dolly Parton, who has died at the age of 80. We'll feature our interview from 2001 and listen to some of her great music. Join us.

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2: And I'm Michelle Martin. Good morning. The queen of country music, Dolly Parton, is being remembered around the world. And not just for her contributions to music, but also to children's literacy, education, business, disaster recovery, and public health. It's hard to decide what to focus on in reflecting on who she was and what she meant to us. But music journalist Tom Rowland says there's one thing about her that resonates with him the most. And he's here with us to tell us about that now. Welcome, Tom. Thanks so much for joining us.
3: Thanks for having me, Michelle.
2: And I'm sorry for your loss. I mean, we all thought we knew Dolly, but you did know Dolly, and it's a tough day. We met you because you co-wrote Dolly Parton's final book, which came out last year, Star of the Show, My Life on Stage. And across all the stories she shared, you told us that there was a theme of resilience. Why do you say that?
3: You know, we all have hard times in our lives and stuff, and she always seemed to manage to bounce back and do it in a way that she advanced even farther than maybe she had before. I mean, you think about, like, the hard times she had in her duets with Porter Wagoner, and, you know, then when she broke out as a solo artist, she was in severe debt to him, and it was a really hard climb back. And of course, we all know she did very well in terms of her wealth. There was a period in 1982 when she had some health issues and she was trying to work through them. And a doctor had told her not to go on stage, and she did anyway, and ended up having to have major surgery and was off the road for a number of months. And that incident, she really did a lot of reflecting while she was laid up. And if you'll remember, in 1987, when she took over the ABC variety show, there were all these media stories around how much weight she had lost and how skinny she was. And she had basically, during that period, sort of made a prayer and committed herself to do a better job of taking care of herself, sleeping better, eating better. And even after she took some time off from touring in the early 2000s, she came back and she was playing stadiums in Europe at the end of her touring career. Wow. So she always bounced back and did something bigger when she solved her issues.
2: Wow. You know, we all know her as this larger-than-life, bedazzled superstar. You had this very close experience working with her on the book, which is a much more intimate sort of project. What was she like offstage?
3: Well, she was kind of like, you know, offstage, she was kind of the same person, not quite as big, but she was personable and quick on her feet. And, man, she was full of those Southernisms that, in a way, that only Dolly can, you know, say. So I had asked her at one point, you know, what's your sort of ritual before you go on stage? And she said, well, I pee and I pray.
2: Oh, wow.
3: And I said, well, what is that prayer? And she said, well, I pray every time that God can work through me, and you know, the show can be of benefit to the people who are there. So it's like, well, that's cool.
2: You know, I've spoken with Dolly several times over the years, and one of the things that always struck me was how supportive she was of other artists reinterpreting her work. I mean, of course, you know, Whitney Houston, I Will Always Love You, and more recently, Beyonce's cover of Jolene, which she appeared on and supported, even though, you know, there are some people who, you know, were throwing shade at it. And that made me think about an interview I had with her in 2009 when she told me how she approached her songwriting as a business. And let me just play that for you.
4: My songs are my children, as I say, and I expect them to support me when I'm old. And, you know, it's like my publishing and my songs is what I'm going to leave for my family. And to me, I was building a company. I'd already recorded that song, and I already had it published. I had 100% of the publishing.
2: She sure did. But did that business savvy come across when you worked with her?
3: Yeah. It definitely did, and she was aware we were working, what the time frame was, and, you know, how much time she had allotted to me and those kinds of things. And it was very clear that she was the one in charge, you know, and I made that clear to her as well, that it's like, yes, I'm helping you on this, but it's your book. And invariably that, you know, she would make a business decision. But part of that business decision was not only about her money, but it was also about her audience and what her story might mean to them.
2: Hmm. You know, one thing I was curious about is that, you know, people call her Saint Dolly, right? I mean, she's that rare celebrity who becomes very wealthy, very famous, but still manages to be really beloved by seemingly everybody. And I just wonder why you think that is, or how is that?
3: I think a lot of it's because she invariably found a way to put a positive spin on it, even if she was sort of like putting somebody in their place. You know, she never lost her sense of humor, even in the middle of a whirlwind or something. She had a chapel in her office, and I got a chance to go in there way back a few decades ago. I had a personal crisis and saw, you know, a counselor, a minister where I was living, and I walked into his office and felt this incredible calmness. And I think that she was just connected in that way, and ended up reflecting that in the way that she conducted herself.
2: Tom, before we let you go, she had a passion for literacy, especially children's literacy. And we talked about that when I interviewed her in 2024, and she told me she was inspired by her father to establish the Imagination Library, which mails free books to children from birth to age 5. And here's what she said.
4: He couldn't read and write, and he felt really, really embarrassed and bad about that, tried to kind of keep it a secret, so to speak. But Daddy was so smart, and I always wondered what all he might have been had he had an education.
2: So you were working with her on a book. Did that passion for literacy come across?
3: Yeah, her whole business was built around reading and writing. You know, she didn't have children, so I do believe that that's one of the things that she did to try to reach out and help children, because she obviously loved them. And so we had talked about her business savvy, and, you know, she signed contracts. She knew what was in them. You know, you can't read a contract and protect yourself if you don't know how to read. So I think that she saw that as a growth tool, but also a defense mechanism.

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1: Once a community is known to be welcoming to queer and trans folks, it attracts more queer and trans folks, and that's a lot of what's happened with Magic.
0: I'm Elsa Chang. How Magic the Gathering became a source of joy for the transgender community on All Things Considered from NPR News.

0: Live from NPR News, I'm Lakshmi Singh. Hundreds of thousands of foreign nationals living in the U.S. could be at risk of losing their B-1 or B-2 visas issued over the last decade. State Department spokesman Tommy Pigott spoke to NPR's Morning Edition about the administration's plans to re-examine asylum applications by people who were initially cleared for a short-term visit.
1: If someone's applying for a tourist or business visa, that itself is temporary by its nature. It's given under the expectation and the clear expectation that someone returns home. So if they come to the United States and present something different, apply for a permanent status, that indicates a misrepresentation to the consular officer that was made, and therefore could be grounds for looking at that and saying, is a revocation appropriate of that visa?
0: Nearly 200,000 immigration visas are set to be revoked, according to a source familiar with the policy proposal who is not authorized to speak on the record. Researchers now have a better understanding of just how prevalent the degenerative brain disease known as CTE has been among former National Football League athletes. NPR's Becky Sullivan reports on a new study out this week that finds at least 25% of the former pro players who died between 2016 and 21 had CTE.
2: The average age of the brain donor cohort was 66 years old at death, meaning their professional football careers took place decades ago. The NFL, sport of football in general, has made a lot of changes since then. Helmets, for example, have gotten a lot more sophisticated in terms of protecting your brain. Dangerous tackles have been banned.
0: You're listening to NPR News. Tributes are being held for the Queen of Country. Dolly Parton died yesterday in Nashville. A spokesperson said she'd had a brief battle with cancer. Parton was 80 years old. The renowned singer-songwriter is being remembered for larger-than-life talent who united fans all over the globe, both on and off stage.
3: These are my people.
0: Dolly Parton remained true to her Appalachian roots, and as NPR's Andrew Limbong reports, that influenced what many might describe as one of her most enduring legacies yet, a literacy program for young children.
3: Hello, kiddies. You want me to read a book to you?
4: This is Dolly Parton at an event at the Library of Congress celebrating the Imagination Library sending out 100 million books. That was back in 2018. Now that number is over 330 million. The program started small in 1995, covering Parton's home county in East Tennessee. Parton has said that she was inspired by her father, who couldn't read or write. Since then, the Imagination Library has collaborated with local nonprofits and governments to expand access across the country and beyond too, including Canada, the UK, Ireland, and Australia. At that Library of Congress event, she said that her goal was to deliver 1 billion books to kids. Andrew Limbong, NPR News.
0: On news of Dolly Parton's death, President Trump yesterday ordered flags be flown at half-staff for a week. I'm Lakshmi Singh, NPR News.

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1: It's Morning Edition from NPR News. I'm Steve Inskeep.
2: And I'm Michelle Martin. Good morning. The social media company Meta and states suing it have agreed to a proposed settlement that would end a landmark child safety lawsuit. That settlement would require the parent company of Facebook and Instagram to pay $17 billion in penalties and to make changes to how its platforms operate. In a statement, Meta says, quote, "The framework we've negotiated will empower parents to easily manage how their children access our platforms," unquote. But the company also called for other social media platforms to join it for what it called an industry-wide solution. NPR's John Ruich has been following the trial, and he has the latest. Good morning, John.
3: Good morning.
2: This trial was scheduled to go another 5 weeks, but it looks like it might not go on that long.
3: Yeah, California, Colorado, New Jersey, and Kentucky had alleged that Meta designed Facebook and Instagram to be addictive to kids and that the company knew about risk to those users and hid that information from the public. They also alleged that Meta had violated a federal law against collecting data about kids under 13. Now there appears to be a settlement in the offing. Here's California Attorney General Rob Bonta.
4: Today we've secured a settlement with Meta that will make social media less dangerous for our kids and make a world of a difference for children and their families.
3: So here's what his office says is in the proposed agreement. Meta will pay $17 billion to the states over 10 years. It will also change the way that its platforms work. There will be a daily time limit of 2 hours for users under 18 and a nighttime block, both of which can only be lifted by a parent. Minors will not see how many likes or reactions their posts get. Meta will put in place measures to identify and remove kids under 13 from its platforms, and it'll bring in an independent auditor, and it will be barred from making deceptive statements about its safety features. Now, I've reached out to Meta for a comment. This news just broke, but in court, the company denied the allegations.
2: Okay, so this $17 billion, put that into context for us, $13 billion over 10 years. Is that a lot for a social media giant like Meta?
3: Meta makes a ton of money. This is much bigger, though, than the penalties in previous lawsuits, but it's not as big as what it could have been. An initial estimate of potential penalties went as high as $1.4 trillion. But this case wasn't only about the money. You know, one thing experts said this trial would do and arguably has done is give the public a peek into what Meta knew about how its products could harm young users. It's part of a wave of cases against social media companies that some have compared to the lawsuits against cigarette makers in the 1990s, which changed their behavior and public opinion around smoking.
2: Jen, you've been in the courtroom throughout this trial, so tell us more about the testimony that has come out in the course of it.
3: Yeah, the trial kicked off in Oakland, California last week. Key testimony came from insiders who worked at Meta, including a whistleblower named Arturo Bejar. He testified that the company's culture was obsessed with increasing user numbers, and Meta's internal studies showed that young users were exposed to harmful experiences at much higher rates than the company acknowledged publicly. The states brought Instagram head Adam Mosseri to the stand and questioned him about the effectiveness of some of the features that they had added to Instagram to try to keep teens from using it too much. They accused Mosseri of publicly touting the use of one of those safety features called Take a Break, which is a feature that nudged kids to close the app. The reality was that it had very, very limited uptake by teens.
2: So what comes next?
3: The judge in the case has to approve the settlement for it to take effect. There are thousands of lawsuits against social media companies related to what some consider to be a youth mental health crisis, though. These have been brought by individuals, school districts, states. This case is one of several bellwethers that were meant to test some of the arguments against the companies. So a settlement likely changes the landscape pretty dramatically.
2: That is NPR's John Ruich. John, thank you.
3: You bet.
1: South Carolina Republicans have chosen Senator Darlene Graham to run for their party in November. She was appointed to fill the Senate seat of her late brother Lindsey Graham, and the election is to establish who has that job next year. Graham defeated Congressman Ralph Norman. South Carolina Public Radio's Luis Alfredo Garcia is covering this. Good morning.
5: Good morning. Thanks for having me.
1: Glad to have you. What did Darlene Graham say about her win?
5: So in her victory speech, she said she's ready to run and serve a full term.
6: We lost a giant in Lindsey. We've grieved as a family, and we've all grieved together as a state, haven't we? But tonight, you know what? We stand back up the way South Carolinians have done and look forward to the future.
5: So both Graham and Norman were making stops in different cities leading up to Tuesday, but Graham had the direct backing of President Donald Trump. And, I mean, South Carolina is a solid red state where he's still influential.
1: Sure.
5: So, you know, he supported her appointment initially and then said at a rally in Myrtle Beach on Friday that he encouraged her to run. He straight up said, you know, he called her to run. And that northeast area of South Carolina where the rally was key to Graham's victory. The third place candidate in the August 11th special primary election, well, he won 8 Republican heavy counties in that area. And then he endorsed Graham, so she got a lot of those voters. Now she'll face Democratic nominee Annie Andrews in November.
1: So what do South Carolina voters tell you about why they supported her?
5: Bottom line, I was out at the polls talking to people on Tuesday. A lot of people liked that she was a political outsider, despite her brother's history. Trump's super PAC, MAGA Inc., spent more than $800,000 on the day before the election for get-out-the-vote robocalls and texts, so a lot of people were hearing about her leading up to Tuesday, and people felt like she stuck to conservative principles important to them, like her anti-abortion stance and being outspoken against illegal immigration. Now, Norman falls along the same lines in those regards.
1: Mm-hmm.
5: Nobody I talked to mentioned her recent debate performance, where she said she was not that informed on national security. After being asked about Taiwan and the South China Sea, a lot of South Carolinians were really focused on issues specifically pertaining to South Carolina. And of course, for some people, it was her connection to Lindsey Graham. He essentially raised her after their parents died, and some voters I talked to really took that story to heart.
1: Yeah, so you're telling me, I think this is bottom line, a story of name brands, one of the names being Graham, but the other name being Trump. What does this say about the power of the Trump endorsement?
5: Well, to get there, we have to go back a couple months. So the candidate he first backed in the GOP gubernatorial runoff back in June lost. He actually ended up endorsing both candidates for governor shortly before that election. So now with Graham's win, he's taken some credit. He essentially cultivated her campaign. He called her and encouraged her to run. And we're seeing this in other places, too. We're seeing this in Oklahoma. Mike Mazzei, the Republican candidate for governor who Trump backed, he won the primary there by a very close margin and will be on the ballot. He'll face Democratic nominee Oklahoma House Minority Leader Cindy Munson. And it's a big victory for Trump here in the state, especially when leading up to Tuesday, polls hadn't really been released and nobody really knew how this race was going to go. It's a big victory for him.
1: Okay. South Carolina Public Radio's Luis Alfredo Garcia in Columbia, South Carolina. Thank you so much. Appreciate it.
5: Thank you.
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1: News stories do not wait to unfold. 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
2: Good morning, I'm Steve Inskeep. The Spanish town of Buñol will be messy today. 7 truckloads of tomatoes were delivered in preparation for La Tomatina, the world's largest food fight. Around 22,000 people will chuck tomatoes at each other and paint the town red. People fly in from all over the world for this. No winner, no prize. When it's over, contestants can clean up and sit down to a meal. Hopefully there is no shortage of ketchup. It's Morning Edition.
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2: It's Morning Edition from NPR News. I'm Steve Inskeep.
1: And I'm Michelle Martin. Good morning. With the start of the academic year, several schools in Georgia, Florida, and Colorado are testing out new safety devices, drones. They're designed to confront a school shooter before police arrive. The drones can deploy strobe lights, sirens, and pepper gel. They can break windows, and as a last resort, they can ram into a threat.
4: The drones live in boxes that look like air conditioning boxes up near the ceiling, similar to the sprinkler system.
1: That's Justin Marston. He's CEO of Mithril Defense, which makes the Campus Guardian Angel drone system for schools.
4: And they only come out when a teacher or member of staff has said that there's an imminent threat to life. And then they're flown by our elite drone pilots who are based in Austin under the direction of our tactical teams.
1: Marston says drones can move faster than a human officer on site can and take greater risks. And he says schools will provide his team with live security camera footage, which they'll use to support officers responding to the scene in real time.
4: And we talk to them through an earpiece so they know what they're walking into. And we want to degrade that shooter as much as possible to minimize the chance that an officer makes a mistake in the heat of the moment.
1: To help us assess this technology, we called Kenneth Trump. He's president of the consulting group National School Safety and Security Services. He has a doctorate in education and a long background in school security. And for the record, he's not related to the president. I asked Mr. Trump what he thinks of drones in schools.
5: It's well-intended, but concerned that it's not well thought out for a pre-K through 12 education system. The best school security systems walk the hallways, know the kids, and can make decisions in real time. And the bottom line is schools are not battlefields.
1: What I really think I hear you saying is that relationships are actually the most important school safety device, the relationships between the kids and the adults and the kids and each other.
5: That's absolutely accurate. $1 million spent on technology won't compensate for weak supervision, a lack of connectedness and relationships with kids, limited support services for kids, or the inability to intervene directly on site to prevent an incident before it escalates to violence.
1: To that end, like a board member of a Colorado school that is implementing the drones told the Colorado Sun that they're meant to bridge that gap before the cops get there. What about that argument?
5: I understand the intention, but nothing beats the human on the front lines. A school resource officer's in our schools, and there's no guarantee that this is going to work beyond demonstrations, and the potential unintended consequences are really too great.
1: Do you see a tendency on the part of schools to try to lean into technology as a solution to what you are identifying as relationship problems?
5: Absolutely, and that often results in target hardening. There's a role for some technology, and certainly, but what's happened now is this is an industry that's multi-billion, with a B, dollars a year. Administrators are bombarded with all this marketing of promises that many times are questionable, but if we had a solution, we wouldn't be having this conversation now, because this complex, wicked problem would have been solved decades decades ago.
1: That's Kenneth Trump of the consulting group National School Safety and Security Services. For his part, CEO Justin Marston notes that Campus Guardian Angel has been tested in joint exercises with a Texas school district and the FBI.
4: Whenever we've done a demonstration with law enforcement, every one of the officers who has seen this live would absolutely want drones as their wingmen.
1: And one day, he sees potential for the drones to expand beyond schools, saying they can help, quote, anywhere there's a mass gathering, unquote. This is NPR News.

0: It's Morning Edition from NPR News. I'm Steve Inskeep.
1: And I'm Michelle Martin. Good morning. For years, as researchers learned more about the link between professional football and the degenerative brain disease known as CTE, one big question loomed. Just how common is it among former NFL players?
0: A new study out this week puts a number on it. At least 25% of former pro players who died between 2016 and 2021 had CTE.
1: Joining us to tell us more about this is NPR sports correspondent Becky Sullivan. Becky, good morning.
2: Hey, good morning, Michelle.
1: 25%. I mean, that sounds like a really significant number.
2: Yeah, I mean, it is. And in fact, I think it's the sort of actual prevalence is likely to be higher because CTE can only be diagnosed at death. And so it's really only definitively been found in folks whose brains were donated to scientists or who asked for that kind of autopsy. And so these researchers at Mass General Brigham, who put out this study this week, essentially they took a look at every brain that's been donated to this bank of samples that's held at Boston University. Then they compared that to a list of every football player who had appeared in at least one NFL game since 1949. And they sort of narrowed the range down to those who had died between those years that we just heard, 2016 and 2021. And so that 25% number, that quarter, is the percentage of players who had been definitively diagnosed by these researchers with CTE. And so the true number they suggested would be higher because there are some people with a CTE diagnosis outside of that brain bank, for example, and then also just plenty of suspected cases that weren't ever autopsied in this way.
1: Are there questions that the study does not answer?
2: Oh, many. Yeah, for sure. I mean, for one, I think it just doesn't put a hard number right on this prevalence, that 25%. That's the minimum. Yes. And then actually at the sort of high end of the range, the extreme high end, they suggest that 98% could be the maximum. But that's obviously an extreme estimate because, you know, we know it's not a guarantee that professional football players will develop CTE because there are samples in the brain bank that were definitively cleared of it. And so the reality obviously is somewhere in the middle of that range. I think the other important thing to point out is that the average age of the brain donor cohort was 66 years old at death, meaning their professional football careers took place decades ago. The NFL, as you know, Michelle, and the sport of football in general has made a lot of changes since then. Helmets, for example, have gotten a lot more sophisticated in terms of protecting your brain. Dangerous tackles have been banned, which is not to say that this problem has gone away. Football involves a lot of hits, but that 25% plus number might not be true of players today. We just don't know.
1: Does this have implications for current and more recent NFL players?
2: Yeah, I mean, the researchers I spoke to, both involved with the study and not, really care about living players, and these headlines about CTE can be really scary for them because, obviously, this is a disease that is associated with some scary symptoms. And so here's Rachel Grashaw. She is a neuroepidemiologist who helps run the Harvard Football Players Health Study. She was not involved in this new week's research, but here's how she put it.
3: So our concern is that the public and kitchen table conversations around CTE are creating hopelessness in living former NFL players. And this hopelessness may discourage them from reaching out to their doctors and getting treated for conditions like sleep apnea that are causing worrisome symptoms.
2: The research here basically is just quite fuzzy on what symptoms are actually directly caused by CTE versus other conditions. And so players shouldn't hesitate to seek medical care. Don't assume it's CTE. The NFL Players Association emailed players yesterday about this. You know, they said CTE might be significantly more common among players than they previously understood. The PA and the league itself both support research, but clearly this is a big deal and will be plenty talked about as we head into the season kicking off soon.
1: That is NPR's Becky Sullivan. Becky, thank you.
2: You're welcome.
0: Dr. Tina Shetty has been listening with us. She is a neurologist, author of the upcoming book, Healing the Brain, and she is here to help us understand what the findings mean for young people. Good morning.
4: Good morning.
0: The lead author of this study says that brain damage begins far before the NFL. How early?
4: The concern is really with the subconcussive blows, the ones that athletes don't necessarily go to a doctor or a neurologist with. Hmm. They're not ever even seeing a physician for this because they don't even realize that it's dangerous. And the other concern is the cumulative effect of many of these subconcussive blows as the brain is developing. As the study pointed out, a lot of these hits probably happen in youth in contact sports and may or may not actually develop into concussions. And that is something that we as physicians and coaches are not able to monitor because they don't fully understand the dangers of those blows.
0: I just want to understand what you're telling me. You're telling me if I'm watching a football game or even a football practice and I say, man, that was a hard hit, and the player got up after the hit and walked away, that nevertheless was a dangerous incident.
4: We don't know that yet, and that's exactly the concern.
0: Okay, and you said something about repetition as well. I'd like to know how important that is. I mean, are one or two hard hits in youth not such a big deal, but the real problem is 10 years or 20 years of it?
4: Not necessarily. Every hit may or may not result in a concussion, which is a constellation of neurological symptoms chronologically following a blow to the head or the neck. So it's much easier to have a concussion than one realizes. It's also much easier to not even realize you have a concussion or really be in denial about it. And this is why awareness of concussion is one of the most important lessons from this study.
0: I hear your caution here. It sounds to me like you know you have a problem, but it is hard to get your hands around the exact scope of it or exactly what the danger is in any given hit.
4: Exactly.
0: Wow. I know that high schools have struggled with this. Sometimes they get a lot more careful. Sometimes they get a little less careful and say, listen, we got to play the game. How do you think high schools are doing with this issue?
4: High schools are improving a great deal. I think it's very different to how it was 20 years ago. And there are high school trainers and coaches, depending on the school and their resources, who are there on the field to look out for these injuries. Having said that, the ultimate danger is that only the person who's experiencing it can really speak up. So it's very important for others around them to be aware of the injury, to be cognizant, and to be educating youth, especially those who are participating in contact sports, of the risks of these injuries and the long-term consequences, which many people are not aware of.
0: I was in a meeting yesterday and a parent said I'd never want my kids to play football. If someone came to you asking for your recommendation, should I play football, what would you tell them?
4: I discuss this question very often, and it really is a very personal risk versus benefit ratio often. If the person is not someone who's had multiple concussions that took a long time to recover from, and if those concussions were not also close together. So it's really a discussion of the importance of contact sports in their life, as well as their potential personal risk of developing a neurological illness. So some people are perhaps maybe genetically more vulnerable, or they may be more vulnerable because of other medical risk factors, whether it be a history of multiple concussions or migraines or other brain problem.
0: Dr. Tina Shetty, a neurologist, author of Healing the Brain, thank you so much.
4: Thank you so much.

0: It's Morning Edition from NPR News. I'm Steve Inskeep.
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2: Today is Wednesday, August 26, 2026. Let's take a look at KYUK's weather for Bethel and the Cusco Quinville today. A slight chance of showers after 1 p.m., patchy fog between 10 a.m. and 1 p.m., otherwise partly sunny with a high near 56. Southwest wind around 10 miles per hour. Tonight a chance of rain after 4 a.m., mostly cloudy with a low around 48. South wind 5 to 10 miles per hour. For the lower Kuskokwim Valley today, a chance of showers mainly after 4 p.m., partly sunny with a high near 56. Southwest wind around 10 miles per hour. Tonight a chance of showers before 10 p.m., mostly cloudy with a low around 46. South wind 5 to 10 miles per hour. And for Anchorage today, mostly sunny with a high near 62. Northeast wind around 5 miles per hour becoming northwest. Tonight mostly clear with a low around 43. Southwest wind around 5 miles per hour becoming calm. And for the Bethel tides, a high tide of 1.5 feet at 6 a.m. and a low tide of 0 feet at 11 a.m. and a high tide of 3.5 feet at 5 p.m. Sunrise time this morning was at 7:24 a.m. Sunset time will be at 10:13 p.m. Kuyana Jaknak for listening to KYUK 640 a.m. Mani Mamtu Saitakmi.

0: Live from NPR News, I'm Lakshmi Singh. Meta has reached a settlement with a large consortium of states to resolve a lawsuit that alleged social media platforms, which include Instagram and Facebook, were intentionally designed to get teenagers and children addicted. At its trial in California, Meta denied the allegations. But NPR's John Ruich reports the tech giant still agreed to pay billions in penalties to resolve the landmark case.
1: Meta will pay $17 billion to the states over 10 years. It will also change the way that its platforms work. There will be a daily time limit of 2 hours for users under 18 and a nighttime block, both of which can only be lifted by a parent. Minors will not see how many likes or reactions their posts get. Meta will put in place measures to identify and remove kids under 13 from its platforms, and it'll bring in an independent auditor, and it will be barred from making deceptive statements about its safety features.
0: NPR's John Ruich reporting. The Justice Department is suing a municipal court in Columbus, Ohio, over a policy that bars federal immigration arrests at or near the county courthouse. NPR's Carrie Johnson reports on the Trump administration's most recent actions to enforce hardline immigration policies.
2: The Justice Department says taking people into custody at courthouses is safer for federal officers and the public. DOJ is suing the court in Franklin County, Ohio, over a policy that forbids immigration arrests of people attending court proceedings or conducting other lawful business. The new lawsuit says the federal government has, quote, exclusive authority to establish uniform rules on immigration. A spokeswoman for the court in Franklin County says it won't comment on pending litigation. The Trump administration has sued other states, including Connecticut, New York, and New Jersey, for allegedly thwarting federal immigration enforcement. Carrie Johnson, NPR News.
0: President Trump's pressing world leaders to join him in economically isolating Iran. But U.S. allies in the Gulf are not all rushing to embrace the White House's new Operation Economic Outcast. NPR's Aya Batraoui has the latest.
3: The United Arab Emirates joined Trump's pressure campaign, announcing last week it was cutting off all economic and trade ties with Iran. It was one of Iran's top global trade partners. For its part, Saudi Arabia's long-backed economic pressure over military escalation to deal with Iran. But Qatar, which shares a massive underwater gas reserve with Iran, is expressing reservations after the latest raft of U.S. sanctions. Although Qatar was hit hard by Iran during the war and hosted the largest number of U.S. troops in the region, it's calling for a return to negotiations, not further escalation. Meanwhile, the foreign minister of Oman visited Iran this week. The two countries, which border the Strait of Hormuz, say they're discussing a plan that could temporarily reopen the waterway to ships. Aya Batraoui, NPR News, Dubai.
0: This is NPR News.
4: You're listening to Statewide News from Alaska Public Media. I'm Ava White. Anchorage officials say a planned buildup of Anchorage's Joint Base Elmendorf-Richardson will boost the city's economy and strain the city's already tight housing market. The city is preparing for an expected $7 billion in military money over the next 5 years. It's for a program called Fighter Town Recapitalization, part of a federal defense budget bill sponsored by Senator Dan Sullivan. Nolan Clouda with the Anchorage Mayor's Office says the money would be a huge investment in the city.
5: At the same time, there's a lot that we have to plan for and prepare for, you know, in order to make the most of it.
4: Clouda says Anchorage officials are expecting about 2,500 military families over the next 5 years. He says while there are plans to build more barracks on the base, most military families will be settling in Anchorage. Anchorage already has a housing shortage, and the mayor's office has been working toward constructing or rehabilitating 10,000 homes over the next decade. Clouda says with the influx of military personnel, the city will need far more than that.
5: There is a risk of increasing housing prices when you have an influx of people, absolutely. And so that's something that we're very focused on mitigating by getting more supply of housing built.
4: Clouda says the city is already working hard to increase the speed and predictability of housing construction, removing red tape and creating tax incentives. But he says the expected military influx really adds urgency. State officials, the U.S. Coast Guard, and one of Alaska's leading oil and gas producers are investigating the cause and source of a large oily sheen on the west side of Cook Inlet. A pilot flying over the area Monday afternoon reported the sheen to the Alaska Department of Environmental Conservation. The National Oceanic and Atmospheric Administration says the Sheen is near a former oil platform that's been out of service for decades and is currently owned by Hilcorp Alaska. The platform is in the inlet's trading bay, about 30 miles northwest of Kenai. Anna Carey is an on-scene coordinator with the Alaska Department of Environmental Conservation. She says the Sheen was not visible during flyovers around noon yesterday or from an oil cleanup ship sent to the site.
6: We're going to continue to look for any signs of Sheen and investigate any potential sources here over the next few days.
4: Carey says the pilot reported the Sheen was miles long and also shared aerial pictures. A subsequent flyover by Hilcorp confirmed Sheen in the area, but Carey says the department couldn't confirm the size because the Sheen was not visible Tuesday. Although the nature and source of the Sheen is still unknown, Carey says the state is responding as if it's an oil spill. This is Alaska Public Media.
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0: This is KYUK, public radio for the Yukon-Kuskokwim Delta. I'm Samantha Watson. With classes underway in schools across the Yukon-Kuskokwim Delta, the Lower Kuskokwim School District has announced that it will not be reopening schools in the two communities hit hardest by ex-Typhoon Halong last October. KYUK's Evan Erickson has more.
1: In a letter to families sent following the board's regular meeting last week, the district said the Chief Paul Memorial School in Kipnuk and the Quigilingok School will not reopen until critical infrastructure and facility repairs are completed. The letter reads, quote, "We owe your children a school that is safe and fully ready before we ask them to walk back through the doors." In Kipnuk, where around 90% of structures were damaged or destroyed, the school was one of the few buildings to come through ex-Typhoon Halong relatively unscathed. It has since served as a base for locals and outside contractors working to rebuild the community. According to Native Village of Kipnuk President Daniel Paul, around 190 people were in the community as of Monday, a mix of people practicing subsistence and shoring up infrastructure. Nearly 1,000 people lived in Kipnuk prior to its near total evacuation in the days following the storm. In the case of the Quigilingok School, the letter to families also cites a no-go home order put in place by the tribe's governing body that remains in effect. A representative from the native village of Quigilingok did not respond to a request for comment about the status of the order for this story. Nearly all of the 400 residents of Quigilingok were airlifted to Bethel after Halong damaged or destroyed an estimated 35% of structures. As of Tuesday, around 40 people remained in the community, according to the tribe. LKSD Superintendent Jason Hlasny said by email on Tuesday that the district had enrolled 60 students from Kipnuk and 55 students from Quigilingok in schools in the district as of last week. The district says it's exploring online and distance learning opportunities for any K-8 students currently residing in the communities. For high school students, the district says enrollment is available through the district's existing online learning academy and individual online learning options. An Anchorage School District spokesperson said on Tuesday that about 145 students from Kipnuk and Quigilingok are currently enrolled in Anchorage schools. Both communities' tribal members have voted to relocate since the storm. LKSD says it plans to share an update on the status of the Kipnuk and Quigilingok schools by November 1st. In Bethel, I'm Evan Erickson.
0: Fall storm season approaches for western Alaska. This year, the region is still recovering from ex-Typhoon Halong, which swept through last October. Here's more on what to know about this year's fall forecast. The past few months of weather forecasts seem to be dominated by one umbrella buzzword, El Niño. It has to do with the status of a patch of ocean on the other side of the world, about 1,000 miles southeast of Hawaii.
2: El Niño is when those water temperatures are warmer than normal.
0: That's Rick Toman. He's an Alaska climate specialist at the University of Alaska Fairbanks. And he says that temperature difference may seem small. We're talking a degree or two warmer than normal. But even though it's very far away, that slightly warmer water can have a cascading effect on global weather systems.
2: The waters in the Pacific Ocean near the equator are so warm that they really impact the weather by really controlling where those giant tropical thunderstorms form and are maintained.
0: Toman says over the six El Niño seasons in the past 55 years, there's been no correlation between an El Niño year and the number of strong storms in the Bering Sea. But in those years, there is a tendency for more typhoons to form in the western Pacific. That's where Halong originated. Those typhoons can spin elsewhere in the ocean. He says a number of factors need to fall into place for a Pacific typhoon to impact western Alaska.
2: But if we've got more typhoons, that means we've got more bites at the apple, if you will, to have all the other ingredients come together to bring one of those storms to Alaska. Doesn't mean it will happen.
0: Toman says an extreme weather event like Halong or Merbok remains very unlikely. But the recent past has proved that rare events can still happen. Halong and Merbok were two record-breaking storms that occurred during regular non-El Niño years.
2: It doesn't take quite as much nowadays from a storm in the atmosphere to produce high impacts on the ground if for no other reason than the ocean levels are higher. In the YK Delta, that's, of course, extremely important. For any fall season in western Alaska, we need to be prepared.
0: Toman says precipitation this winter will likely be lower than normal. That means snow that's drier and less fluffy.
2: When we talk about precipitation, we're not talking about how much snow you have to brush off your car. We want to know how much water is in the snow that you have to brush off your car.
0: Toman says the Bering Sea region has been trending towards more winter storms over the past 60 years, but fall storms have not seen a change in frequency. Storms, whenever they come in the year, are having a stronger impact on the region, though. Toman says that's because of a number of factors.
2: Less sea ice, higher sea levels. In the Kuskokwim Delta, you've got sinking land from thawing permafrost. So the number of storms are just one factor in what actually winds up impacting people.
0: Toman says, as ex-Typhoon Halong proved, forecasts and storm tracks can change quickly. He says even if you've checked the forecast 2 days ago, it might be a good idea to check again. Stay tuned to KYUK 640 AM for alerts and storm preparedness tips throughout the storm season. Alaska's biggest health insurance provider is asking to raise its rates on the individual marketplace by more than 25% for next year. That's as Premera Blue Cross Blue Shield of Alaska's rates on the marketplace have already nearly doubled over the past 5 years, according to recent reporting by the Anchorage Daily News. Premera insures more than 18,000 Alaskans, but there are concerns that such a huge spike in the cost of insurance will cause many to become uninsured. ADN reporter Iris Samuels has been following the trend. She told Alaska Public Media's Casey Grove, the expiration last year of what are called enhanced premium tax credits already pushed some Alaskans off the health insurance rolls.
3: And when you have healthy people dropping out of the marketplace, what that means is that the plan becomes more expensive for everyone because only the sickest people, the people that really, really need insurance that cannot go without because they have a chronic health condition or whatever it may be, keep their insurance plans. And that's what's driving that expected increase. Well, that's part of what's driving that expected increase next year.
4: You talked to some folks about this idea that they are sort of subsidizing other folks that are using health insurance more. So if you like don't go to the doctor and you don't need medication throughout the year, that pool is getting money from you and other folks are using that health insurance. And it sounded like at least one of the people that you talked to didn't want to be a part of that anymore.
3: Think about it this way. Many Alaskans maintain home insurance that will cover their home in case there's a fire. And because everyone pays for home insurance, that one family that was struck by misfortune and had their home burned down, they can get money from the insurance company. And that's thanks to all of us pitching in, essentially. So that is essentially how health insurance is supposed to work as well. But when plans become so prohibitively expensive, then people that can afford to go without, younger people, healthier people, people who really don't expect to have a catastrophic health event, they will say, oh, I'm going to opt out of the market. And then the burden of bearing the costs of healthcare really falls on the people that really can't avoid it because they have that kind of chronic health condition or they're getting older and they know that they need care more regularly and they really can't avoid having health insurance.
4: So maybe we should try to quantify this, and I know it's different for different people, and we're talking about folks that are buying insurance through the marketplace, and there are different plans there. Forget next year, but just so far, how much has it gone up?
3: So the Division of Insurance actually lets us know what the average premium is for an Alaskan in the individual marketplace every year. 5 years ago, I think it was 700 and something a month. That was the average premium, and now it's around $1,100 a month on average per covered Alaskan in the individual marketplace. So you can think in the course of 5 years, that cost has almost or is getting close to doubling.
4: And then for next year, it sounds like they're going to increase further. Do we have any sense of how many people are going to be either leaving the marketplace or that might become uninsured?
3: So the data always lags, but the latest information we have indicates that around 3,000 fewer Alaskans are enrolled in plans through the individual marketplace this year relative to the same time last year. One thing that I've heard from people in the healthcare industry is that sometimes it takes a while for people to realize the magnitude of the increase if they're no longer qualifying for those subsidies, those federal subsidies that expired. So for a couple months, they may be okay with paying, let's say, $3,000 a month in premiums, and then they may realize that it's eating into their budget that they need to be spending on other things, and they may decide that insurance is the one thing that they can drop. And in the story that I recently reported, I heard from one person who was really saying that that was something that he was considering, that, you know, he's been paying for this plan since the beginning of the year, and he's paying significantly more than he paid last year. And he's been biting the bullet, but he may choose to drop it in the middle of the year. And that's something that people covered through the individual marketplace can do. And we may see, you know, as the data comes in, we may see that far more Alaskans are dropping their insurance.
4: So here in Alaska, I mean, where do we go from here? What's coming next? I guess this increase for next year is sort of on the table. Where do you see that going? And what do you see the impacts of that being?
3: I mean, it's fairly mind-boggling, and I think we're seeing this across the board, and there are Alaskans who are experiencing it in terms of stagnant wages, because employers have to spend more of the money that they have available in compensating employees on health insurance, which means they have less to provide for wages. So it's having huge, huge, huge impacts on the Alaska labor market. You know, 5 years ago, the amount of money that Alaskans were paying for health insurance seemed crazy, and now it's almost double. In a sense, many Alaskans are being held hostage. And people who aren't on the individual marketplace who get excellent health insurance from their employer may think, oh, this doesn't apply to me. Or people who, you know, rely on Medicaid or other forms of federal insurance. But it really applies to all of us, because when you get a larger share of the population that is uninsured, eventually one of those people is going to break an arm or get diagnosed with an illness that has to be treated. And when they don't have insurance, they tend to go to the hospital. And the hospital has to treat those people. It won't turn them away. And then the hospital seeks to compensate for providing care to those people without any compensation by raising rates that it charges those of us who do have insurance. So we're all paying the price for this.
0: That was Anchorage Daily News reporter Iris Samuels speaking with Alaska Public Media's Casey Grove. This is KYUK News. I'm Samantha Watson. Koyana for listening. Please share your news tips, comments, or suggestions. 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
1: Thank you for participating with KYUK's UPIC Word of the Week. Kwanihwayuchtsun litnaurun apriyarak.
4: Bayaha. He is bothering her or being around her. Bayaha. He is bothering her or being around her. Bayaha. Anani pinkha bayaha awatini nangokluni. Bayaha. Bayaha.
1: Guyana litnauskut kaksuta yuchtstun apriyaranik.
4: Today is Wednesday, August 26, 2026. Let's take a look at KYUK's weather for Bethel and the Kusko Quim Belted today. A slight chance of showers after 1 p.m., patchy fog between 10 a.m. and 1 p.m., otherwise partly sunny with a high near 56. Southwest wind around 10 miles per hour. Tonight a chance of rain after 4 a.m., mostly cloudy with a low around 48. South wind 5 to 10 miles per hour. For the lower Kuskokwim Valley today, a chance of showers mainly after 4 p.m., partly sunny with a high near 56, southwest wind around 10 miles per hour. Tonight, a chance of showers before 10 p.m., mostly cloudy with a low around 46, south wind 5 to 10 miles per hour. And for Anchorage today, mostly sunny with a high near 62, northeast wind around 5 miles per hour becoming northwest. Tonight mostly clear with a low around 43, southwest wind around 5 miles per hour becoming calm. And for the Bethel tides, a high tide of 1.5 feet at 6 a.m., and a low tide of 0 feet at 11 a.m., and a high tide of 3.5 feet at 5 p.m. Sunrise time this morning was at 7:24 a.m. Sunset time will be at 10:13 p.m. Guyana Jaknak for listening to KYUK 640 a.m. Mani Mumtukhisakmi. Kwaka Jungayakauka. Today is Wednesday, August 26, 2026. Let's take a look at KYUK's Tinadrums announcement. 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
6: Here's your climate highlight for KYUK. About 80% of the world's oceans currently have sea surface temperatures that are above normal, and that includes most of the Bering Sea. However, the Southeast Bering Sea from about Nunavak Island southward to Bristol Bay, as well as the Kodiak Island waters, are two of the few areas where seas are cooler than normal. Now, this has been the case most of the time since spring. In the Southeast Bering, this is likely in part a lingering effect of the late spring sea ice. In the western Gulf of Alaska, the cool temperatures appear to be the result of more cloudiness and storminess this summer than is usual. Now, the seasonal climate models show that below normal ocean temperatures persisting in the southeast Bering Sea right through the autumn, but with ocean temperatures trending to above normal in the western Gulf of Alaska. However, with the sun getting lower in the sky now, ocean temperatures, as well as the timing of autumn sea ice development, will be increasingly impacted by storms and what happens in the ocean currents below the surface. I'm Rick Tolman with the Alaska Center for Climate Assessment and Preparedness at the University of Alaska Fairbanks.

Now that new work requirements are in place, enrollments for subsidized federal food distribution has plummeted across the country. In Arizona, home to 22 tribes, SNAP enrollment is cut in half. Are the changes rooting out waste, or are Native people going hungry? We'll get a status check on SNAP changes coming up on the next Native America Calling.

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Welcome to Native America Calling. I'm Sean Spruce. Millions of people across the country are starting to lose access to food assistance because of new federal cuts, along with states' reactions to those cuts. Arizona, home to 22 federally recognized tribes, saw its food assistance enrollment drop by half. Most other states won't see the consequences of the cuts until after the coming election. We'll hear how tribes are working to keep access to food for their citizens most in need. That's after the news.

0: This is National Native News. I'm Jill Freitas. The Inupiaq village of Shungnak in northwest Alaska likely has the questionable distinction of having the most expensive gasoline in the United States. The Alaska Beacon reports that the price climbed to $26.82 a gallon last week, more than six times the national average of $4.10 a gallon for regular unleaded gasoline. Glenda Douglas, who manages the village store, posted a photo of the price she paid for gas on Facebook. People question whether it was real. It's very much real, she says. As a Native Corporation shareholder, Douglas received a hefty discount, but still paid more than $107 for 5 gallons of gas. Shungnak is a remote community on the Kobuk River east of Kotzebue. There are only three ways to reach the village: by snow machine in the winter, boat in the summer, or by air. Flying is the only reliable year-round transportation. This summer, low water levels disrupted barge deliveries, which forced fuel to be flown in. Those transportation costs came on top of already high prices due to the war with Iran. Douglas said gas had to be flown in twice to Shungnak this summer when barges couldn't get in. She says the spike comes as subsistence hunters prepare for their fall hunts and need gas to harvest food for their families. With classes underway in schools across the Yukon-Kuskokwim Delta, the Lower Kuskokwim School District has announced that it will not be reopening schools in the two communities hit hardest by ex-Typhoon Halong last October. KYUK's Evan Erickson has more.
1: In a letter to families sent following the board's regular meeting last week, the district said the Chief Paul Memorial School in Kipnuk and the Quigilingok School will not reopen until critical infrastructure and facility repairs are completed. The letter reads, quote, "We owe your children a school that is safe and fully ready before we ask them to walk back through the doors." In Kipnuk, where around 90% of structures were damaged or destroyed, the school was one of the few buildings to come through ex-Typhoon Halong relatively unscathed. It has since served as a base for locals and outside contractors working to rebuild the community. According to Native Village of Kipnuk President Daniel Paul, around 190 people were in the community as of Monday, a mix of people practicing subsistence and shoring up infrastructure. Nearly 1,000 people lived in Kipnuk prior to its near-total evacuation in the days following the storm. In the case of the Quigilingok School, the letter to families also cites a no-go home order put in place by the tribe's governing body that remains in effect. A representative from the Native Village of Quigilingok did not respond to a request for comment about the status of the order for this story. Nearly all of the 400 residents of Quigilingok were airlifted to Bethel after Halong damaged or destroyed an estimated 35% of structures. As of Tuesday, around 40 people remained in the community, according to the tribe. LKSD Superintendent Jason Hlasny said by email on Tuesday that the district had enrolled 60 students from Kipnuk and 55 students from Quigilingok in schools in the district as of last week. The district says it's exploring online and distance learning opportunities for any K-8 students currently residing in the communities. For high school students, the district says enrollment is available through the district's existing online learning academy and individual online learning options. An Anchorage School District spokesperson said on Tuesday that about 145 students from Kipnuk and Quigilingok are currently enrolled in Anchorage schools. Both communities' tribal members have voted to relocate since the storm. LKSD says it plans to share an update on the status of the Kipnuk and Quigilingok schools by November 1st. In Bethel, I'm Evan Erickson.
0: And I'm Jill Freitas.
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6: Native Voice 1, the Native American Radio Network. This is Native America Calling. I'm Sean Spruce. A major shift in food aid in Arizona has caused at least a 50% drop in that state's SNAP, or Supplemental Nutrition Assistance Program enrollment. That's about 430,000 people going without food assistance since the same time last year. Many of those people are eligible for the program, even since changes imposed by Congress. But a breakdown in the state's ability to administer the program means thousands of people, many of them children, are falling through the cracks. Arizona is home to 22 federally recognized tribes. One estimate says one in three Navajo citizens relies on SNAP. The state is one of the first to see the consequences of the cuts to SNAP that will roll out to other states in the coming months. Today we'll get a picture of what's happening in Arizona and what it might mean for SNAP changes elsewhere. You can join us with a comment or question today by calling 1-800-996-2848. That is also 1-800-99-NATIVE. And you can also comment on our website, NativeAmericaCalling.com, and any of our social media pages such as Facebook and Instagram. Joining us now from Window Rock, Arizona, is Janie Parrish, founder and executive director of Arizona Native Vote. She is Dene, and she's been on the show many times. Good morning, Janie. Welcome back.
7: Yate Bene. Thank you.
6: Yate Bene to you too, Janie. Joining us from Spirit Lake, North Dakota, is Mary Green, the president of the National Association of Food Distribution Programs on Indian Reservations and the director of the Spirit Lake Tribe Food Distribution Program. She's a citizen of the Spirit Lake Nation. Hello, Mary. Welcome to Native America Calling.
8: Good afternoon.
6: Good afternoon to you as well. Joining us from Suquamish, Washington, we have Carly Griffith Hotfit. She is the executive director at the Indigenous Food and Agriculture Initiative, and she's a citizen of the Cherokee Nation. Hello, Carly. Welcome back to Native America Calling.
9: Sienna God, happy to be here.
6: Good to have you. And we have one more guest joining us from Mount Pleasant, Michigan, Michelle Estrade. She is a research associate at the Center for Human Nutrition at Johns Hopkins Bloomberg School of Public Health. Hello, Michelle. Welcome to our show.
10: Hi, Sean. Glad to be here.
6: Janie, as described, Arizona has been hit hard by changes to SNAP. What are you hearing from Native people you work with and their access to SNAP right now?
7: We have a team of organizers that have been working in communities on Navajo, Hopi, and White Mountain Apache for the last several months. And, of course, a lot of our work is tied to around voting and getting folks to exercise that right. And a lot of the questions, of course, that come revolve around the issues they care about, because a lot of folks don't think that their vote matters. So this opened up an opportunity to really talk about issues like SNAP and listen to what the people were saying. And the number one issue that kept coming up, of course, in the last, well, actually since earlier this year and even before, was how difficult it was to access the Department of Economic Security and to get food benefits. All of us have relatives and friends who've been battling the system, the new guidelines, trying to get through on the phone. Our offices were closed on many tribal lands, and a lot of folks didn't understand why all of this was happening. And so the good thing about our organizers is they were able to explain why this was happening, and much of the folks saw impacts from H.R. 1 and other policies, and now that we're seeing them a year later, and this is what it looks like. So we've had people share that they've had to hitchhike. They were on the phone for hours to try to get through. A lot of folks, of course, may not have internet access or don't know how to do that. So there's a wide variety of problems of even just getting a phone call through to get an appointment and to follow this process, especially when staff has been cut. But this has been a very big issue that's connected to overall affordability.
6: You talk to a person who has experienced some of those challenges. Her name is Betty. Did she describe any of those situations in more detail, the specific hurdles she had to jump through, and some of this other red tape?
7: Oh, absolutely. She visited with two of our matriarch organizers in the Chinle area, and she's a grandma. and she had no ride, no transportation. And because of the difficulty of actually trying to get through on the phone when she had phone service, she ended up hitchhiking to one of the nearest DES offices. And this is what folks are doing. They're trying to find rides if they don't have transportation. And when she got there, of course, limited hours, but she got there thankfully when it was open. And all they could give her was another 800 phone number. 800 number to call, and she said, I've been trying to call that, and really wasn't given any help or answers, and had to turn right back around and hitchhike home.
6: Did she have food to eat? I mean, was she able to? She
7: was getting pretty low, and she was a lot of her and another mother that we talked to, yes, they are the main keepers of their home, so they're trying to make it last for themselves and their children or grandchildren. But they did have resources that were given to them from a variety of food banks and other groups that are doing food distribution, including ours. So, you know, we were able to provide that as a short-term solution, but we know that is not the answer. We need some real changes to be happening. So she has been in the process, I think, since she last reported. She did finally get through to an appointment and get that paperwork done. But it took a very long time to get that done.
6: Janie, part of the problem, as I understand it, is that there are new work requirements that have been enacted by Congress. However, enrolled Native American people are exempt from those requirements. So what needs to be done to make sure Native Americans receive these benefits that they're eligible for?
7: So a lot of it then comes back to the barriers that we also see in voting is accessibility to actually one-on-one person help, again, to actual hours where they can receive that help. And because of the impacts of H.R. 1, a lot of those restrictions have come from cutting in staff, cutting in resources, closing of offices. And so so no one is answering the phone, and they just have, especially elders or folks that don't have access to the Internet, they keep saying, go online or call this number. And so we may be exempt from those requirements, but you still can't get through on the phone. You still can't get an appointment. You still can't get your application approved for a variety of accessibility reasons. And so that is really what's come down. And so when we were hearing these stories, our organizers were very smart. And not only, one, letting community members know that it's not their fault, that this is a systemic issue. And once they started showing them the articles and that this was a statewide issue, you wouldn't believe the relief on many people's faces when they were just like, I thought it was my fault. I thought I was doing something wrong. And when they would see this as a collective problem, a lot of them got angry and got upset. And Betty was one of the folks who said, okay, what can I do to help? And that was the best thing that we could hear, because we said, tell your story so we can share this with elected leaders and hopefully move the needle that way. But it comes down to just the basics of not having anybody pick up the phone, not review the application, waiting 2 to 3 months to get approval. I myself have a close relative who was in that same boat, lost a job. And this is just for the food SNAP benefits, but it's connected to unemployment. And that's even worse through a system. So both of those are connected, but highly impact our community members is just the new systems of how who or who isn't answering the phone, who is or who isn't approving the applications. And again, I think what we really advocated for the community members for was please open up the offices, because right now many of them are still closed or limited hours and helping people through the system.
6: Let's talk about what's happening on the federal level. Supporters of these cuts to SNAP say they've wanted to root out waste and possibly fraud in the program. Do you have any way to gauge whether or not that's actually happening there in Arizona?
7: Yes and no. But the majority, from what we're seeing, a lot of these services, government services in general, whether it's, again, unemployment or food SNAP benefits, are connected in that there is just a goal to make it harder for people to access. So there are a limited number of people taking advantage of it and using the services or even want to just give up. And so there aren't going to be the number of people that are using these services. So that is where a lot of this comes in from, and I'm not sure how to explain this except to when we talk to community members about why policy is so critical in understanding their role in it and their advocacy in it, their vote, because these decisions are made by people that aren't from our communities, and we'll jump to assumption that there's all of this fraud, there's all of these negative things that are happening, when in actuality, people are just trying to feed their kids or themselves, and they just need a little bit of help to do that. And, you know, we've heard of horror stories and stereotypes of people being on it for decades or scamming the system, and that's just not true. The majority of folks are just needing to get by.
6: Janie, one more question, then we're going to have to go to break. How do you see this playing out? I mean, huge numbers of people. Will there be enough food? Will there be serious nutrition ramifications because of this? Or will this get ironed out?
7: Absolutely. I mean, this is impacting every facet of our public health, our public life. I mean, our children are going back to school already, so we're still having challenges of families that are getting enough food to eat. And so they're doing what they can. I know the food banks are doing what they can. There's been some influx of assistance from nonprofits, from churches, to try to help fill the gap. But really, this is taking the responsibility off of government and services that are supposed to be delivering these benefits. And I think that what we're seeing in our community statewide, but also just nationally, that this is angering enough people. Hopefully it's enough for them to you know, vote their values.
6: Short break. We'll be right back.
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0: Thank you for listening to Native America Calling. I'm Sean Spruce. We're continuing our conversation about recent changes to the Supplemental Nutrition Assistance Program, or SNAP. We're speaking with a wide range of experts today on how Native people specifically will be impacted. Do you rely on SNAP benefits? Leave a comment on our social media pages. Tell us about your experience with the program. Are the changes too drastic? Or maybe you think it's time to do away with SNAP to reduce people's reliance on federal aid. Either way, we'd love to hear from you today. Give us a call. Join us. The number is 1-800-996-2848. Our next guest, Carly Griffith-Hotvet, is the Executive Director at the Indigenous Food and Agriculture Initiative. She is based in Oklahoma. She's a citizen of the Cherokee Nation. And Carly, we just heard about Arizona's struggles with the changes to SNAP. What are the issues in Oklahoma?
1: So the issues in Oklahoma are a little bit different than what Arizona is experiencing. Arizona decided to cut a whole bunch of state employees that were tasked with administering SNAP. Oklahoma isn't in as dire of a situation as that. I think up to a third of employees in Arizona that were administering the program were cut. And while we have seen, reduction in staffing across state agencies, the biggest issue that we're looking at in Oklahoma is whether or not the legislature is going to be able to or choose to raise enough money to be able to meet the increased cost shares that were passed through H.R. 1, otherwise known as the Big Beautiful Bill. Currently, states have to pay a 50% cost share to administer the program. That is going to increase to 75%. And for the first time ever, states will have a responsibility to have a cost share related to the benefit portion that's actually paid out. That benefit increase is going to be exponentially increased, and many states either will not be able to or will choose not to raise enough funds or allocate funds to meet that cost share. So there is a very real possibility that some states like Oklahoma that are low tax states and will not raise revenues for issues like this, that SNAP will go away.
0: Do you see any situation possibly where Oklahoma political leaders will urge tribes to share in some of that cost share since it's going up 25%?
1: Yes, there has been some discussion and some proposed legislation. One piece of legislation was to create a revolving fund in order to raise funds to private funds rather than from tax-based revenues or other state revenues to support that cost share increase. That one was specific to the summer EBT program. It did not pass, but within that component, there was discussion about soliciting fundraising from tribes to contribute to that. In the instance of summer EBT, Oklahoma declined to administer, citing the cost of the cost share at 50% for that program. And so tribes, Chickasaw Nation and Cherokee Nation, and in partnership with Muscogee Nation, chose to administer summer EBT themselves. It is unlikely that tribes will be able to contribute enough funding to make up the increased cost share requirement for the benefit portion or administration of those SNAP increases because there's so much more participation in that program.
0: Okay. And an increase from 50% to 75% with the cost share, what are we talking about in terms of dollars?
1: So that's for the administration side. I think the biggest hurdle for that is the benefit cost share. We've seen numbers over $90 million for 1 year of administration for that program. And some states have, higher considerations. The cost share for the benefit portion is calculated based on the state's error rate. And that error rate is based on overpayments, underpayments, and just the state's, not administering that program. If you have a higher error rate, you pay a higher percentage of the cost share. Oklahoma, based on its most recent error rate, finds itself in the highest tier. And so that's the highest cost share increase rate. If you have a lower cost share, that's based on a lower fraud rate or mistake rate or error rate. Arizona okay. is interesting. Oh, sorry. Go ahead.
0: No, go ahead. I'm sorry. This is interesting. Please continue.
1: Sure. Arizona is interesting because the way that they are, having all these challenges with folks being able to or not being able to get enrolled in the program or get the interviews or documentation that they needed because they can't reach anybody on the phone because there aren't sufficient staff. those scenarios, the failure to enroll people who are eligible are not considered a component of the error rate per the Big Beautiful Bill that was passed. And so it really shows kind of what the considerations and intent are for whether, you know, what an error rate actually is. Is it any mess up, or is it just any mess up that would actually pay people that shouldn't have it versus not enrolling people that should have it?
0: Okay. Yeah. Carly, how about Native Americans outside of Oklahoma, outside of Arizona, and the rest of the country? How important is SNAP?
1: So Native Americans experience rates of food insecurity higher than almost any other population. A lot of that's due to our relegation to, you know, reservations and depressed economic conditions and difficulty in securing sufficient employment. We also tend to live a little bit more communally, and so we have more people in our households that we take care of. We see similar, you know, situations. While there is the exemption for Native peoples when it comes to the work requirements, one of the problems that we see there is there's no explicit definition of who qualifies or what type of documentation is acceptable. There was a recent rule that was administered by the Food and Nutrition Administration that was promulgated under the Biden administration that did not allow for SNAP workers to visually identify somebody by race. We know that Indigenous peoples, as a demographic, tend to be of more mixed race than any other population, and so that can really result in a lot of errors of somebody incorrectly coding an applicant on a race-based distinction rather than considering their eligibility as a tribal citizen or a tribal descendant and having the appropriate documentation to refer to.
0: Okay. Carly, all this policy is really fascinating, but I'm also thinking about just somebody listening to the show right now, a Native person maybe struggling to put food on the table, or even a tribe trying to navigate these changes. What's your advice?
1: Well, we know that when people aren't eligible for SNAP, they'll look for other opportunities or other, you know, nutrition programs. Many tribes have their own tribally funded programs that they offer for, you know, food support or nutrition or even emergency programs. But we also know a lot of tribal citizens will, if they're not able to access SNAP, will see if they're eligible through the food distribution program on Indian reservations, colloquially known as the CMODS program. And I know Mary Green Trottier is here to talk about that, but, you know, we anticipate the real likelihood that if folks can't get access to SNAP, they will look for other opportunities, and it can increase, you know, the burdens and the costs for those other programs where maybe the funding hasn't been appropriately allocated to accommodate that increase.
0: Thanks, Carly. You mentioned Mary Green. Let's bring her into the conversation right now. She's in Spirit Lake, North Dakota, president of the National Association of Food Distribution Programs on Indian Reservations, also the director of Spirit Lake Tribal Food Distribution Program. And Mary, you have extensive experience with these issues and these programs we're talking about today. How is FIDPR different than SNAP, and is it affected by these changes that we're discussing today?
2: Good afternoon. Yes, the SNAP changes will always affect the food distribution program. During COVID, the increases in SNAP benefits resulted in a reduction of people participating in FDIPR because they received more, you know, maximum benefits no matter what. And so during that time frame, we statistically at Spirit Lake dropped down 60% now that the changes are slowly being implemented in the SNAP guidelines. We're seeing up to an 80% increase in participation here. So statistically across the country, we plateaued and then we picked up. So during the government shutdown, there was zero benefits released in was October, and so a lot of those participants that were not receiving benefits were kind of in a catch-22 situation because technically they were certified in SNAP, so therefore they're not eligible for FDIPR. So at Spirit Lake, our tribe made an emergency purchase order for those SNAP recipients, which the food distribution program ended up assisting, and the SNAP agency, our local SNAP agency, assisted us in allowing those participants to get a voucher to hold them out, you know, help them through. They were eventually the benefits were released, but it's a real hardship.
0: Mm-hmm. Well, it sounds like FDIPR then has offered some sort of a cushion for tribal members during this new SNAP reality, but that's only short term. About how long can those additional benefits be applied?
2: Well, I mean, they always have a choice. They can either, stick with SNAP and the extended work requirements, the reduction.

0: either, stick with SNAP and the extended work requirements, the reductions, or they might be eligible for FDIPR. The concerning part to FDIPR is the National Warehouse. Are they going to have enough food? We had a warehouse crisis several years ago that resulted in empty warehouses across the country, and the procurement challenges of ordering influxes of food doesn't always happen, and so it's very uncertain times, and the unknown is yet to be seen.
1: All right, thank you, Mary. I want to bring in another guest who just joined us. He's in Tucson, Arizona, Julian Hernandez, chairman of the Pascua-Yaqui tribe. Good morning, Chairman. Welcome to our show today.
2: Yes, I'm Julian Hernandez, chairman of the Pascua-Yaqui tribe, and I'm glad to be here with you all. Hopefully you all do having a good day today.
1: We're doing okay. I'm so happy you can join our conversation. We were talking about Arizona earlier. What can you tell us about the current situation with your own tribal citizens and their access to food aid right now?
2: Well, that's one of the difficulties challenges that we had. The SNAP is extremely important for the Pascua-Yaqui families, particularly the households that have children and elders, individuals that are disabled, So working with these families, it was a very hard, challenging in trying to get their needs met, with this issue that we're running into with this federal government. So we continue to support them in any way that we can, with our social services department, trying to reach the needs and making sure that they have what they need to sustain themselves for living.
1: Food aid was also an issue last November during the federal government shutdown, and I know that your tribe worked to fill in those gaps. Is there anything that the tribe can do now to alleviate some of these concerns?
2: Well, we definitely have the program that we have is with social services. We continue to work with other entities to make sure that we have the food supplies that we might need again, So that's one of the things that hit us tremendously because of the fact that we had to buy in order for us to meet their needs of the individuals that were on SNAP. By pausing it, it caused a trickle effect with all the families, and it continues to affect the students, the children, So we just wanted to make sure that our members were fully supplied and given what they were needing in order for them to progress and continue with their lives without being interrupted.
1: Chairman, you and other tribal leaders in Arizona have been in talks with Governor Katie Hobbs. What is state leadership saying about the situation?
2: Definitely, they're trying to work with us and making sure that we continue to give them the information they need as far as reaching these families that are in need. We will continue to push and actually fight for our members and continue to get the support that they actually need, especially from Katie Hobbs. And she has responded tremendously with us, so we continue to work with her.
1: Do you have any advice for tribes in other states where these cuts will soon be enacted in the coming weeks and months?
2: Yes, definitely got to prepare for the needs of your members in order for them to sustain themselves. I know that the dependability of the federal government right now is not perfect, but we want to advise any tribes to get prepared and continue to help their members in any way that they can.
1: All right, Chairman, I know your time is limited. Do you need to run, or can I ask you one more question?
2: You can ask me one more question.
1: Okay, thank you so much. I want to know what kind of gains have been made in recent years with strengthening food sovereignty programs there for your people, because I know you're really proactive.
2: Yes, we're definitely working on a lot of programs that we have for seeds. We have the Tortuga Ranch is called in the Mochi Ranch, where we developed a program where we're developing our own fruit products that we're growing ourselves in order for us not to get hit on trying to purchase these items we're working with social services, and it's our own members that are working this program, so it's helping us tremendously where we're not losing a lot of money because our members are stepping up and helping.

0: to grow these products.
1: Chairman Julian Hernandez of the Pascua Yaqui Tribe, really appreciate you spending time with our listeners today. I want to go back to Mary Green up in Spirit Lake, North Dakota. And Mary, what's your advice, or what types of tips can you offer to other tribes that might be struggling right now with some of these food distribution issues?
2: I guess I would recommend that they reach out to their food banks and work with their food distribution program staff and offer alternative delivery methods if they can. Food banks, Feeding America is a great resource, and we've used them during the warehouse shutdown. Just always have a safety net. I guess that's the most important thing. I always have plan A, plan B, plan C, so just have those resources, however you can access them, try to find them.
1: And food banks, like you mentioned earlier, there are challenges whether or not there's just enough food being manufactured or being distributed. I'm interested to know how much or to what extent food banks can really fill in this loss and these SNAP benefits we're talking about. I'm just listening to some of these conversations with our guests in Arizona and Oklahoma, and we're talking about lots and lots of money here and really just an enormous amount of food.
2: Well, ironically, the U.S. produces the most food in the world, and we have the most food waste. And how do we bridge that gap? I think that's crucial to know. And a GAO study was done on Fidipper, and 7 out of 10 Native Americans face food insecurity. What are those numbers going to increase? The goal is to decrease them, but it sounds like we're in for a challenge, and so meeting the needs of those food insecure people is always at the forefront. It's more important now than ever.
1: 7 out of 10 Native Americans experiencing food insecurity. We heard that just now from our guest, Mary Green. We're going to take a short break. We'll come back. We'll continue this conversation with our other guests. And we're also going to bring Michelle Estrade into the conversation up in Mount Pleasant, Michigan. So stay with us.
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0: We're glad you are listening to Native America Calling today. I am your host, Sean Spruce. Let's continue now with our conversation about SNAP, the Supplemental Nutrition Assistance Program. 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Michelle Estrade joins us now from Mount Pleasant, Michigan. She is a research associate at the Center for Human Nutrition at Johns Hopkins Bloomberg School of Public Health. And Michelle, hello again. Thanks for joining the show. I want to talk about your research of tribally administered WIC programs and also federal food assistance in Native American communities. Can you give us an overview of how subsidized food access is used by Native American people?
1: Sure, yeah. I have been for the last 5 years or so working specifically with the Navajo Nation WIC program, and that's the Supplemental Nutrition Assistance Program for specifically for women, infants, and children. And what we've been doing is kind of trying to make sure that people on the Navajo Nation can access their food benefits in the same ways that people across the country can, especially in more urban areas, as these food assistance programs continue to modernize. And the idea behind having electronic benefit cards, these credit card like things that are used in both the SNAP and the WIC program, or online shopping and delivery. Now, since the pandemic, a lot of people have moved into the world of online grocery shopping and delivery, and that's great. That's a really important way that people should be able to access their benefits. But even though it's allowed in those programs now, people in very rural areas don't often get to enjoy those ways of accessing food because there is no such thing as delivery out there on the reservation. Or, for example, some of the rural gas stations or trading posts where people go to use their benefits. Now that it's all through these electronic, credit card type things, it means that the stores themselves have to have modern cash registers, and they have to have an internet connection to be able to, process those benefits. Okay. And so, for some people, it's kind of, you don't know if you're going to the store that day and the wind's blowing in the wrong direction and the internet connection is bad there, you might not be able to use your benefits. And so we're working on, how can we improve that situation, specifically trying to implement online ordering and food delivery in the WIC program on the Navajo Reservation.
0: Okay. Michelle, the transition to electronic access of food benefits, has that had an effect possibly on examples or situations of fraud? Because I know back in the day when it was the stamps, it was really easy for people just to sell those to other people or use them as barter. Is that as easy to do now with electronic cards and other such methods?
1: People will always find a way, but I think it's really not the case for most people. You can have what's really nice about these electronic benefits cards is that, if you're the caregiver in your home, you can have another authorized user who can, if it's someone else who's going to the grocery store that day and you only have one car or maybe have to share with another family, you can make those kind of arrangements so that your EBT cards can be used in that way to still be able to get food for your family. And so I think, most people use it for good.
0: Okay. Michelle, we learned earlier that a big part of the problem in some of these states, it has to do with these error rates. So it's possible that a person could get too many benefits, more benefits than they actually qualify for, or fewer benefits. It could be the opposite. But do you have any information about why that's a key issue, these error rates?
1: It's a key issue, I think, from the political perspective, because they want to make it a point of contention. Basically, they want to be able to point out, heaven forbid, someone get more than they were allowed. And there's this very kind of extreme focus on deservingness. Overall in this country, I think, and who deserves the benefits and make sure that you can prove that you deserve that. And so there's, it stems from that. Let's make absolutely sure that nobody gets more than they deserve. And I think, in reality, the what we call error rates, are not, not necessarily always from people getting more than they deserve. It can be, any number of small errors in the bookkeeping, but it's used to kind of inflame opinions.
0: Michelle, what about the stigma that could be associated with food benefits? And unfortunately, I've seen that just in my own family and in my own community. Somebody is on these benefits, and there is sometimes other people will view them and they'll think less of them for that. Is that changing at all? Or are there people maybe, it sounds like in some ways, kind of stoking some of that stigma for political gain?
1: Yeah, I mean, absolutely. That's true. And I've heard from a lot of benefit recipients that, they do feel stigma. But some of the things that are really helping have been, for example, now the electronic benefits transfer cards that look just like a credit card and you can't really tell the difference. You know, if you're out and about shopping, it looks just like any other credit card. This newer move towards online shopping and delivery of foods is really important in the sense that people, especially in the WIC program, where there are only a certain, very specific set of healthy foods that contain key nutrients for maternal and child health that are allowed on your benefits. And so sometimes if people, get up to the cash register and realize that they had this slightly wrong size of a certain product or, a different, it was the whole wheat versus white bread, and they didn't realize that there was a difference there and it doesn't qualify on your benefits. There's a lot of stigma around, the cash register. You've got a line there behind you, and you either have to go back and change it for the right one, or you have to pay out of your pocket. And so there's always been a lot of kind of anxiety and stigma around those in-person shopping situations. And so this, this move towards online, to the extent that we can make it possible, I think will help as well with that.
0: Okay. Michelle, what do you think is in store here, and what should tribes and Native American SNAP recipients be prepared for throughout the country?
1: This is going to be hard. I mean, we've seen this similar situation less than a year ago, as you said. It was difficult. It's terrifying for families to, face the prospect of not being able to pay for their foods or having to make the decision whether they pay for their foods or for their electricity. I think, there are some things that can be done in terms of advocacy. What I would love to see is even though the SNAP program technically cannot be administered by tribes right now, unless a state was deemed to have improperly administered it, there are plenty of examples of other programs within the USDA food programs. FDIPR, for example, does 638 demonstration projects, which, you know, allow the tribe to make the decisions around what they're going to do with that money. Same thing. So the U.S. Forest Service has recently implemented some 638 demonstration projects that allow the tribe to take control of the money and the decisions around how that program is going to be administered. And I think that would be a great thing to advocate for in SNAP, because, you know, we've seen for decades, we've seen that in the healthcare arena, tribes that administer their own health clinics do so really successfully and to the benefit of their citizens. And if we look at food as medicine, you know, really, really it is. And so this could be, you know, a really great way for tribes to care okay. for their citizens with food.
0: Thanks, Michelle. Mary Green, I want to get your thoughts. Any experience with 638 programs with regard to tribal self-governing food distribution?
2: Yes, Spirit Lake participates in the self-determination project, and we've been very successful. It's been the take rates have been tremendous. We went from less than 200 units per month to over 4,000, including the increase in participation and the adjusted take rates too. So it's been a wonderful part of our food package. So we're able to offer various cuts of bison, which is one of our traditional foods. And ironically, we have to fight for and advocate for the traditional foods in our food package, and it's healthier. And so it's kind of the irony with SNAP changing to a healthier product, our healthier diet for their participants is great, but at the same time, here we are at, we have to advocate for the same thing, but in a reverse situation. So it's been well received. There are multiple projects across the country that participated in it, and it's been like I said, a godsend, especially during the warehouse crisis. We were not. All of our protein items, we were extremely low on, where we had the bison, different choices of bison to rely on during that time. So it really helped us get us through those hard times.
0: Okay. Mary, why has it been a challenge to implement traditional foods such as bison? Is it a regulation issue, or why the pushback?
2: It's a pilot project, so it's not fully funded by the government, and so we have to go to Congress and ask for reallocation of those funds. So it's not permanent. And the food distribution program has the highest healthy eating index of all USDA programs. So we offer some really great foods, and I know that we've advocated for potential on tribal reservations, a pilot where maybe we could utilize SNAP and FDIPR together and offer them so they can coexist in the same food space. I think there are many alternatives that the government can come up with, and they're all 100% sourced within the confines of the U.S. Everything's domestically grown, and so the bison that we receive is produced 28 miles south of Spirit Lake, and we send our bison down there to be processed, and it's packaged and back in the warehouse in a short time. So it doesn't get any fresher than that when it comes to the self-determination grants. They're all right. Locally sourced.
0: Thanks, Mary. Michelle, I'm going to go back to you. I'm going to give you the last word because we're going to have to wrap up the show here in about another minute and a half. I'm wondering, Michelle, if this situation right now, this moment in time, maybe it's an opportunity to serve as a baseline with how research is performed on SNAP, and maybe just in terms of how the overall program is facilitated and evaluated going forward. What's your thought? Do you see opportunity here?
1: Yeah, lots of opportunities, of course, in looking at, you know, how people interact with the program when it's difficult to utilize those benefits. We learn a lot. What I also think is really important is that, you know, we've mentioned, Mary was mentioning the issue with food security. And, you know, in the research world, we're just starting to understand that, you know, there's food security, which means you have enough food to, you know, to stay alive, which is really important. But we're shifting into this new concept of nutrition security, which means you have enough healthy food to keep you alive and well. And that's so important. And I think as we start to see the some of the restrictions around what kinds of foods you're allowed to have in SNAP, which are, you know, it's meant to improve people's diets, but I question, you know, what actual impact we'll be able to measure on people's well-being in the coming years and the actual nutrition security, how well people are.
0: Michelle, thank you for joining the show today. Along with all of our other guests, we're going to have to wrap up now. Again, we were joined by Michelle Estrade, Chairman Julian Hernandez, Carly Griffith-Hotvet, Janie Parrish, and Mary Green. Join us again tomorrow for another riveting conversation about a pressing Indigenous topic and issue. Until then, you have been listening to the one, the only Native America Calling. I'm your host, Sean Spruce. Hope you enjoy the rest of your day.

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You're listening to Wellness Wednesday, a show about health and wellness in the Yukon-Kuskokwim Delta. This week, Peace Talk.

0: Good morning. We've got a jazzy new little intro. I was like, am I starting now? This is Taylor with TWC, and I'm joined this morning by Golga Oscar and Laura Ellsworth. Good morning, Golga and Laura.
1: Oh, good morning.
2: Good morning, Taylor. Hi, Golga.
0: Yeah, we are super excited to talk to you all about art as violence prevention, art in our community, and then share some really exciting information about some events that are coming up that everybody has access to. So, we are working on an event called the Arts and Innovation Workshop.
1: Mm-hmm.
0: And
1: UConn Kuskokwim Arts and Innovation Workshop.
0: There we go.
1: Event. Yeah.
0: Thank you. What was it again?
1: UConn Kuskokwim Arts and Innovation.
0: Amazing. Yes. So I was wondering, Laura and Golga, would you be willing to share a little bit first about why art matters and how we got to deciding that this event was an important thing to do?
2: Yeah, I'll let Golga go first, and then I'll chime in.
1: Mm-hmm. Good morning. What was the first question?
0: So, why is art important?
1: Art is important to me because it keeps me at peace.
0: Mm-hmm.
1: It calms me down every time when I go through stress or mm-hmm. when I'm overthinking of things. The reason why we ended up coming with this event was because my position as a Native Arts Coordinator is coming to an end of September.
0: Mm-hmm.
1: And we had a lot of funds to use up, so I reached out to TWC mm-hmm. as well as WAG to see if they wanted to collaborate on this first annual Arts and Innovation event.
0: Awesome. Laura, what about you? Can you talk to us about why art is important and how sort of like SWAG is involved and how it aligns with y'all's mission?
2: Yeah, I love doing arts projects myself individually, and similar to Golga, they really just help ground you as a person. Mm-hmm. And then from the SWAG perspective, you know, we realize as an organization that when we're tapping into the arts and into our culture, it not only like helps us express ourselves, but it also promotes such a holistic approach to wellness, both for individuals and then when you have a bunch of individuals doing that, you know, for the community at large. And, you know, as humans living in this beautiful world, we are definitely like whole integrated beings and we're not separated, you know, parts.
0: Mm-hmm.
2: And I think the arts really just help us find that vehicle to show up as our whole selves. And, you know, events like these that the three of our organizations have collaborated on, they really help build that like connected network with other creatives who are living alongside us. And that's one of the reasons I'm really looking forward to this event and excited about it, among all the other details that are happening within it.
0: Absolutely. I totally agree. We talk on the show a lot about how everything that isn't violence is violence prevention, right? And skills like art, like using your brain in a creative way, like using your hands to do a project. It does bring that integration. It does promote wellness. It's a great stress reliever. And from that violence prevention perspective, we look at art and creating and crafting and connection to culture. Those are all what we call protective factors. So when a person has the most protective factors sort of like on board, all of the research shows that that's what helps directly impact the level of risk factors. So that's risk factors like substance use or depression or negative healthcare outcomes like diabetes or stroke, like all of these empowering healthy activities and skills that you develop directly impact the likelihood that any kind of negative outcome can happen later on in life. It's really, really cool to think that, you know, just like we're integrated beings, like our our bodies adapt to being treated well, whether that's in a psychological, spiritual, or a physical sense, and how those all work together. So doing something like participating in a crafting workshop keeps you healthy, just like medicine would. It's really beautiful, I think. And so from that violence prevention perspective, having folks come into a space with us and connect with safe peers, safe adults, and engage in these beautiful, creative, healthy activities is just really, really powerful. We also were able to work really hard to make sure these events are accessible so that anybody can join them. And so that means a lot of folks who are staying in shelter at TWC, or youth who might not have access to resources. Like, it's an event that's going to be able to meet the needs of anybody who might need this sort of connection. So that's something I'm really excited about as well. The next thing I was sort of hoping to hear from you all about, we've talked a lot about our event is sort of half Native indigenous crafting, sewing, beading, working with fur, and half Western art, or, you know, we're doing some painting, printmaking, things like that. And so we have worked hard to approach art in a holistic way as well, to include all kinds of mediums and all kinds of cultures. Would you all be able to speak a little bit about the impact of culture in your life, whether that's the culture of where you are now or the culture of where you come from?
2: Laura, go for it, Golga.
1: No, I was going to ask you to go first.
2: Oh, okay. Yeah, well, you know, I'm non-Indigenous, but I was born and raised in Bethel, so I was highly impacted by the culture there. And, you know, growing up in my formative years, took different Indigenous arts classes and learned from, you know, just personal friends. And I think the connection it brings, especially when you have materials that have been like sourced from the land, or when your art repeats images from the land that's around you and the culture that's around you, just helps bring a lot of harmony to the art that you're creating and to yourself as you're creating it. And sometimes when we create, you know, we are doing our own solo crafts, but I think often art creation lends itself to creating in community with other arts appreciators or people that like to work with their hands and experiment. And so just that social connection with the culture of creatives around you, I think, is a really wonderful thing.
0: Absolutely.
1: I appreciate that. I appreciate you sharing your side of art. I wasn't introduced to art until when I got into junior high, and this was inspired by the village of Tununuk, where or Aluyagmi, people of people who dipnet, or in Western context would be. In Western context, it would be Nelson Island. Being introduced to cultural arts in that region was very eye-opening. It made me realize about my identity and who I was as a Yupik person. Because growing up as a kid, I would question, who am I? Where do I come from? It was a lot of confusion in between, living in between the indigenous and Western perspective. And then after after I graduated from IIA down in New Mexico, I realized that cultural arts is one of the things that helped our ancestors for a long time. I mean, it deeply connected with nature, having a relationship with nature and animals, and from that relationship, you feel grounded. So,
0: absolutely. Thank you both so much for sharing. From my perspective a little bit, I think that community sense that art can bring. I'm not a crafter or a sewer or anything, but I say I'm not good at art of the hands, but like art of the mind. So I do, you know, like theater or lighting design, or I can push buttons to make the art happen, but I struggle with my hands. But like the collective sense of creating a theater production, or the community that you build while you're sitting around and working on a project together, I think that has been life-saving for me, you know, coming from a place that wasn't very accepting of who I was or how I saw the world, and finding that group of people that through this artistic medium, we sort of were able to connect on that's what empowered us to see the world in the way that we do, and being able to find your people and choose your family through the shared, I don't know, like accepting and open-minded realm of the arts, I think is so powerful, and creating that sense of community and allowing people to connect to their culture and their community and the world around them is just so beautiful, and it's so important. So, yay art. I'm so excited that we're doing this.
2: It's also just like in a like more simplified way to look at it too. It's like just kind of fun. And
0: yeah.
2: As we grow into our adulthood, I think sometimes like play gets pushed to the side, and the arts are a really easy way to like tap into play and exploration again, mm-hmm. and to, you know, not be attached to like an outcome, but to just be okay showing up and trying something, and maybe something amazing comes out, and maybe you're like, well, that didn't work. But just that process of learning something new and allowing yourself to play is, I think, really important, especially as we become older adults.
1: Yeah, I think that's also important. One of the things that made me realize about this conversation was how the event can inspire one another, native and non-natives. One of the things that I thought about was how can non-natives integrate cultural knowledge into their work and stay grounded? And then in the indigenous perspective, how can you, as an indigenous person, indigenize art, mm-hmm. and find ways to be artful? So,
0: yeah, I love that. Sort of the knowledge share and the creation share, and seeing how everything really does depend on each other, and that all cultural can combine. And I think what's really cool about art is that in and of itself, it's a collective medium, right? So I create a thing, but then once I show it to someone else, their thoughts and their perspectives and their viewpoints become a part of it. And I think you've spoken really powerfully, and it resonated with me. I've always felt a little bit uncomfortable of like, oh, should I sign up for a workshop? This, like, is this for me as a non-Indigenous person? Like, is it a space that I shouldn't be in? And I think listening to you speak on how, you know, it's regulatory for everyone, how it's a connection to the land for everyone, and how there can be that like cultural exchange through artistic medium, it was like, okay, I'm really excited to learn more and to try more and to you know, bring the artistic mediums that I know how to facilitate and to the table to see how we can interplay and create really amazing things together, kind of thing. So I think that was, it's a perfect segue into my next question. And what would you all say to someone that was feeling hesitant to sign up? Maybe they don't consider themselves an artist, or they're not an Indigenous person. What would you say to encourage someone to give this a try and to join us?
1: My first response would be Inuktun, would be Kikiping Nakshun, Anglani Nakhdun, meaning go ahead and try it. You'll have fun.
0: Yeah, absolutely.
2: Yeah. My thought too, I love that, Boga. I've always heard, you know, just showing up is kind of the hard part. But maybe bring a friend. I think having a buddy system is always fun. If you're doing something new that feels a little like unfamiliar, if you've got a friend that goes with you, that often makes it a really nice experience.
0: Sorry, y'all caught me right in the middle of a coffee drink. Excuse me. Yeah, amazing. I do think that in our workshops, there's lots of, it'll be like a fun community setting, like a lot of different workshops happening in the big cultural center together. And if you don't have someone to bring, you'll definitely meet someone. You know, we're going to have a lot of people. We already have a fair amount of signups. And I just am really excited to see, you know, 4 whole days of sort of just being surrounded by beautiful things and people who love beautiful things. Like, that's going to be, like, that we create together. It's going to be really wonderful.
2: I think the locations are really welcoming, and you're right. I know the three of us are pretty friendly, and I think, in general, the vibe is going to be really connective and friendly.
0: Yeah. So if we'd like, I don't know, have you all any other thoughts that come up as we're sort of talking about the whys of this workshop, or before we sort of move into some logistics?
1: I think before we move on, I forgot to mention that I know there's going to be a lot of people that there's going to be some people who are going to hesitate in setting up, thinking that it's their first time, that it's going to be harder, that they haven't done it before and they're afraid of cutting fur. I mean, why not just give it a try? The experience is there's no experience needed. You have to experience it for you to try it. One of the things that I tend to keep in mind while I'm producing art is there's no such thing as I can't, because you can. You have hands for a reason. You have mind for a reason. You have eyes to see. One of the inspirational quotes that I've read from Dingnautuli Atguk, meaning the Flying Parka book, was I've read a part of a section that mentioned about our ancestors who were disabled. There was an ancestor who lived down Lower Kuskokwim, who didn't have any hands but was able to sew with her feet.
0: Wow.
1: There was an ancestor who was blind but was able to sew still with her by feeling the material. So those are some important things that I tend to keep in mind every time when I challenge myself, every time when I'm going to create something new. There's no such thing as I can't. You can.
2: I've heard you say that before, and it really stuck with me, where you say, you know, we have hands for a reason, and somehow that just really simplifies it down to, like, you know, all of us have something to contribute, and the world we live in is so much more vibrant because of the arts, and when you tap into contributing to that with your hands, and I just think it can be, like, really soul-filling, and then the community around you can also be filled up by watching you or seeing the creations that you make, so it's kind of a double win.
1: Yeah, you may not be good at it at the beginning, and it's okay, but you'll keep improving as the years pass by.
0: You're born to create, and one of the things that my circles always tell me is there's no such thing as bad art. Art is about the process of doing it and what it brings and fulfills in you and in others, not about a finished product, for sure. So, yeah, that, I mean, it makes me, I'm already signed up, but can I sign up again? Awesome. If you all have more thoughts as we're sort of, like, popping across topics, please let me know. But I would love to now, would you all take a little bit of time and explain the workshops that we'll have, and maybe for people who might not know what some of the things are, maybe give a description of what they'll be making?
1: I think there's a total of 15 workshops happening during that second week of September. Half of it is Western and half of it is indigenous work. Indigenous. From my department, we're hosting Malakai fur hat making. Kaumatuk, Alimatuk, meaning two different dialects in Yuchtun. Kids mitten workshop. Baby Biluks, baby booties, toddler slippers, beaded earrings, necklace, bracelet, and
0: beautiful. And then Laura, do you want to talk about some of the workshops that we're putting on at the Teen Center?
2: Yeah. Well, in addition to some of the ones Golga mentioned, we also have both a beginner and an intermediate beaded earring class. All of the instructors are very fabulous. And then we're also doing some fun tie-dyeing over at the Teen Center. Taylor, I know you're going to be doing one section with kiddos, and I'll be doing one section with adults. And also some guided painting. We've done some painting classes in the past, but this is just another opportunity to approach painting in a really beginner-friendly way. You kind of get guided through the process. And then also printmaking. You know, we've done printmaking every year at our Summer Arts Camp for Kids, and every year we say, oh, man, we need, like, an adult art camp so we can do all of this fun stuff with adults, too. And so this Festival of Arts is really just providing that opportunity for us to share all the different art forms across the sector of the community.
1: I think most of the workshops are, I mean, you have to be a teen to attend the first sewing workshops. But there is also kids for, I mean, there's also workshops to for kids to attend, which
0: Absolutely.
1: Would be lovely.
0: Mm-hmm.
1: I mean, the workshops would go from 5, for kids, it would go from 5:30 to 8:30. Is that correct?
0: 5 to 7,
1: oh.
0: I think. Mm. It's all on the event that we just don't have in front of us right this second. Yes. But we'll, at the Teen Center, where our Teens Acting Against Violence group is, we'll have, we love to make the little pony bead lizards, and this is just sort of an example. So, like, the pony beads are big, giant beads with big, giant thread, and anybody, any age, can come and make a little lizard keychain. But a lizard keychain is beading. It's just the easier introduction version of it. So if somebody is really engaged in making silly pony bead lizard keychains, and they're like, wow, this is for me, what a great way to practice, and then to move on and learn more about the patterns and the more fine-tuned skills of earring making or bracelet making. So I think that's a really cool connection point between the sort of like workshops that we're doing and how there's an entry point for everyone.
2: Mm-hmm.
1: One of the things that I wanted to mention also within the workshops, that there will be a variety of materials to work with, materials such as river otter, beaver, shared beaver, a few different types of fox leather. The materials will be, for people who sign up, it'll be first come, first serve.
0: Mm-hmm.
1: So furs will be limited.
0: Okay.
1: Yeah.
0: Yeah. And then before we get into, like, the nuts and bolts of how you sign up, can you talk to us about, like, where did these materials come from? Like, where, how are we financially making this all happen? I think that's important to say, like, who is supporting a workshop like this and practices like these?
1: The Kuskokwim campus on my Native Arts Department has funded most of the project all alongside with Native Movement, as well as CWC and SWAG. Most of the materials, the fur materials, are coming from our college. My grant's ending end of September, so like I mentioned, I'm trying to use up all the funds to provide cultural activity workshops within the community of Bethel as well as the surrounding villages.
0: It sounds like a really beautiful way to send off all of the good work you've done over there. So thank you to Golga and to Laura and to SWAG and KUC and TWC and Native Movement. It really does. Like, it takes working together to make things like this happen. It's one of the things I love most about Bethel and this region and this culture, is that there is no one's in it for the glory, you know? It's like, in order to make the things we want to see happen in the community, there is such like an intrinsic sense of teamwork and partnership and collaboration. And working with Laura and Golga these past months to bring this to life has just been such a pleasure. So thank you all so much. And we're getting so close, and this is going to be really amazing. Let's talk about, I'm listening to the show and now I'm excited to sign up. What do I do?
2: I'll jump in. I know we're all big Facebook users, and so sometimes that's the most accessible way to find information. If you go to either the Kuskokwim campus Facebook page, the TWC, or the TAV Facebook page, or SWAG, whatever your main kind of organization point of contact is, go under the event section, and we have a common event under there that you'll be able to see. It's the YK Arts and Innovation Festival. It describes in the event description a little bit about what we've already talked about here, and then there is a registration link posted there that gives you the dates and the times of all the different classes that you're welcome to sign up for. Some of them happen over the course of a few hours on one day. Some of them are multi-day classes for the longer, more involved projects. And you can sign up for one or multiple. Space is limited in a lot of the classes due to supplies, and so that we still have the right ratio between the instructor and the participants. So I would say don't wait to sign up. If you're interested in any of them, visit that form today and click on the ones you're interested in. We are doing first come, first serve for all of the classes, with the caveat that if there are evacuees in Bethel, from the storm last year, we are giving them kind of a first priority for most of the classes. Other than that, it is first come, first serve. So click on what you're interested in, and if there's room, you'll be getting a follow-up email with further information about the workshop.
1: Does KYUK have it on their calendar about this event?
0: Oh, the community calendar.
1: Yeah, the community
0: calendar. We should submit that, and they will very soon. Yes,
1: yeah.
0: Yes. So you can check out KYUK's website as well if you need a reminder on those dates, which is September 9th through 12th.
1: Awesome. Thank you.
0: Mm-hmm.
1: I'm also planning on sending out the link to people who sign up for my upcoming email list under uaf-kuc-nativearts@alaska.edu. So people who are signed up for that, keep an eye out.
0: Amazing. We'll be coming after you all across the airwaves and internet. Please come and join us. So the sign up is a Google form, and on there, there's a list of all the workshops. You can click what you're interested in, and in the email you'll get back from SWAG, it'll show which workshops you're enrolled in. Is that correct, Laura and Golda?
2: Yeah.
0: Okay, awesome.
1: And
0: there'll
1: also be to-go kits for people who cannot make it.
0: Yeah.
2: Oh, we didn't even talk about the kits.
0: Well, let's talk about it now. We got nothing but time, by which I mean like 25 minutes, which is plenty. So tell me about the to-go kits. In the 9th through 12th, I'm out of town. What do I do now?
2: Or the 9th through the 12th, and I can't get away because I've got kids.
0: Yeah. Uh-huh.
2: So whatever your situation is, obviously, ideally, our hope is that we can connect with you in person and see the things you're creating, and we can all, you know, get ideas off of each other and do all that in one space. But sometimes that doesn't work out with people's busy lives and busy schedules, and we want to make sure that those that can attend in person are able to still be creative in their homes and on their own schedule and their own time. So if you visit that same registration form, if the in-person classes aren't a schedule that works with your life, you can scroll down to the bottom where we have different kits that are going to be made and available for pickup as also first come, first serve basis. And I know Golga has been very busy stretching furs and getting all of the things ready for some of those kits. I don't know if you want to talk about that.
1: Oh, yeah. I've been preparing during these past week and a half and sort of stretching hides. I think I've stretched over 30, 40 river pelts, river otter pelts, over 30 beaver pelts,
0: wow,
1: and hopefully more. And then as for to-go kits, we are, like Laura mentioned, we'll be providing that opportunity. But also, on the side note, we'll also provide kits for elders who would like to, who didn't sign up and would like to have a kit.
0: Awesome.
1: So, Yeah.
0: I really appreciate this group and the focus on accessibility. Sometimes these workshops are really expensive, or sometimes they're during the day and people work. And we've all worked really hard together to think about, you know, who are we excluding in the way that we're doing this, and how do we make sure they have an opportunity? That leads me to the topic of what is payment for these courses like? I know we're looking at suggested donations. The materials we're working with are sacred and beautiful and expensive to come by, right? So we want to make sure our workshops are accessible and that the folks who can contribute do to the best of our ability, while also keeping the spaces open for people who might not be able to afford this otherwise. I think that access point is really, really important. So Laura and Golga, can you explain to folks a little bit about how our suggested donation is going to work?
2: Yeah, I'll jump in and then you can add to Golga. Once you've been enrolled in a course, we will send you that confirmation, and with that there will be a checkout link for the suggested donation amount. On there we have some

0: confirmation, and with that, there will be a checkout link for the suggested donation amount. On there, we have some listed amounts. Obviously, they are suggested. And so we want to make sure that if that's something that would provide a barrier for you to enroll in the course, then, you know, just disregard it and don't follow that link. But if you are in the position where you can contribute financially, please do. I think that really helps offset the costs on our end. This year, the Innovation and Arts Festival has come together really beautifully with a lot of support of grants and in-kind donations. And if we could, you know, provide a little kitty of cash for starting up something again next year, I think this is a really beautiful way to invest into trying to see that something like this can happen again and that it can be provided with sort of that equal access across all community members.
1: Absolutely. Awesome. So when you sign up, click that payment link, pay it if you can, and that'll help us keep going, and it'll help us come back together and continue to create. But again, go ahead, Laura.
0: Yeah, just for transparency, at the end of it all, we will be splitting the suggested donations between TAV and SWAG, and just because the program at KUC is coming to its sunset, but hopefully they would be earmarked for future classes, continued classes.
1: Yes, awesome. Thank you so much for sharing those details. Go ahead, Golga.
2: Oh, one of the things that I want to add, we have this last-minute event. Mm-hmm. What do you call it? Yeah, we planned it out back in June, which was very last-minute. One of the things that the reason why I wanted to do this was to uplift the art community within the community of Bethel as well as the surrounding villages. One of the things that I wanted to add about the donation is in Yuchtun, donation in general. One of the things that my mom would tell me, including my grandmother, meaning even though it's little, it's a lot. It comes long ways.
1: Mm-hmm.
2: Yeah. And hopefully part of the donation, the funds might be possibly used for possible workshops in the future.
1: Yeah.
2: And most importantly, have our second annual arts and innovation event for next year.
1: Mm-hmm.
2: If we ever find more funds to support the event.
1: Absolutely. Absolutely. And I think both TWC and Teens Acting Against Violence and SWAG have proved that we work hard to be good stewards of people's support. We work hard to give back way more than we take out of the community. So if you have the ability in any amount, if you can give $1 or $1 million, all of your money will go to make sure that these equal access or equitable workshops are available to people who want to learn or need them to survive. You know, we're working all across the spectrum and want to bring good, beautiful, healthy things into the community. So we really hope that everyone will join us. Can we give a rundown of our registration process, dates and times one more time for folks before we say goodbye? So we're September 9th through 12th. Workshops begin on September 9th at 1 o'clock.
2: Mm-hmm.
1: And the workshop slot for the Cultural Center, which is where all of the Native Indigenous Arts workshops will be, those are going to be 1 o'clock to 5 o'clock. Some are one-day events. Some are every day, the 9th through the 12th. So be sure you're paying attention to the event. And then from 5 o'clock to 7 o'clock are our all ages and Western art. That's going to be at the Teen Center on Mission Drive, and that will be from 5 o'clock to 7 o'clock.
2: Mm-hmm.
1: That's, again, September 9th through 12th. And then the last thing we have to talk about is our raffle and end-of-event potluck. We forgot to mention that. So once you sign on our Facebook or look at the email link that you get from Golga or however you access our sign-up sheet, you'll sign up for your workshops. You'll get the email with your suggested donation link. You'll come to the workshop, create the beautiful art all together, and then at the

0: end of the event. Golga and Loro, can you tell us a little bit about the potluck and raffle?
1: Door prizes might happen.
0: Maybe.
1: One of the things that we thought about, that we suggested, was for people to enter into the raffle, they would have to complete a survey. Mm-hmm. And the raffle prizes may differ from each other. And then potluck will happen on Saturday, the evening of Saturday. Yeah.
0: Mm-hmm. Saturday the 12th. I know Uncommon has generously donated some pizza. There's talk of some different soups coming. Laura's going to help us out with a Costco order. So there's going to be good food, good people, and that potluck at doors at 4:30 on Saturday the 12th will be a great opportunity for people to show their work to everyone so we can see what we've all created throughout the week. So it should be really fun.
2: I love the idea of like a show and tell.
0: Mm-hmm.
2: And just bringing all the projects we've worked on throughout the week and seeing what other people have created. It's also an extra time, I think, if you have some finishing up to do on some of your projects. Ideally, most of the instructors and the participants will be there all in one room. And so if you're needing some last-minute connection points to finish your project, you can do them while we're eating, and instructors will likely be there for help and assistance to finish up any remaining project items. And then, gathering together around food, I think, is always universally enjoyable. So We're hoping everyone can attend. We also mentioned maybe extra entries into the raffle for attending that potluck, but we'll get all those details ironed out in the next few days. And with those drawing the door prizes that are likely, I think most likely, we would put everybody in that's been participating that has eligibility for an entry, meaning you've done a survey or if you participate in potluck, and then you wouldn't necessarily have to be present to win. But I think it's going to be a really fun culmination of such a fun week of creativity and connection.
0: Absolutely. Any last thoughts or reminders before we say goodbye to the good people for the day? No? Okay, awesome. Well, please join us. We're super excited for our YK Delta Arts and Innovation Workshop. Is that the last one? Yes.
2: Festival.
0: Okay, festival, excuse me. Festival. And keep an eye out on your socials and email. Please come and join us. Thank you so much for joining us on Peace Talks, Golga and Laura. I hope everybody has an awesome rest of your day. Talk to you next month.
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woke up in a fever, surrounded by lightning. All my windows were open. I let the rain flood in. The past felt like the present, the future uncertain.

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2: Hello, and welcome to Line 1, Your Health Connection. I'm your host, Dr. Jillian Woodruff. Endometriosis affects about 1 in 10 women, but many go years without a diagnosis, often told their symptoms are just a bad period. Uterine fibroids, on the other hand, are more common, often easier to diagnose, affecting up to 80% of women by age 50, according to the National Institutes of Health. But even with a diagnosis, many patients may not be offered the full range of treatment options, or maybe feel hesitant to move forward when the options presented don't align with their goals. So while these are two very different conditions, they lead to a similar outcome, a delay in effective treatment. Over time, both conditions can lead to chronic pelvic pain, pain with intimacy, bowel or bladder symptoms, anemia, fertility challenges, and a negative impact on quality of life. Today, joining us are two physicians working to change that here in Alaska. Dr. Matthew Lindemann is a board-certified obstetrician, gynecologist, and founder of Borealis Life, the laparoscopic institute for fibroids and endometriosis, the only practice in Alaska dedicated specifically to the care of patients with these conditions. He brings more than 25 years of experience and advanced surgical expertise in minimally invasive gynecologic surgery. He's joined by Dr. Shiloh Small, also a board-certified obstetrician-gynecologist, whose work is grounded in a healing-centered, trauma-informed approach to care. 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
3: Thank you. It's an honor to be here.
2: Thank you. And we'd love for our listeners to join our conversation. Have you experienced severe period pain that interferes with your daily life? Do you have pain with intimacy, especially around your cycle? Call us toll-free. Actually, I need to say, we are having technical difficulties with our phone system. I do want you to call. We are trying and working very hard to get this sorted out, so we will open the phone systems soon. But emails are welcome, so email us at line1@alaskapublic.org. Okay, well, let's get started while we work on these phone systems. Let's start with Dr. Lindemann. You are no stranger to Line 1, but let's have you reintroduce yourself to our listeners and tell us what drew you to further specialize in advanced care for endometriosis and fibroids.
4: Yes, thank you, Dr. Woodruff. It's great to be back. It was a couple of years ago, I think, we had our initial conversation, and I'm super excited to be back and talking to you and your audience again about what we're doing and kind of the advances we've made. So I did my initial residency training at a place where we did a lot of laparoscopy and was fortunate enough to develop a certain skill set in that regard. And that lended me to have the opportunity to see a lot of patients with endometriosis. And over time, I developed just a real interest in understanding this is something that is very undertreated and underappreciated and that women suffer tremendously. And then additionally, I believe my daughter has endometriosis. She's not, you know, she had a surgery before, but I think I'm pretty confident that's what she has. So I have a special personal interest in people that are suffering with endometriosis. So then that led me to understand about 5 years ago that probably Alaska deserved a clinic that specialized in this specifically. So I founded Borealis Life about just under 3 years ago. So that's how I came to this, and it's been super rewarding. Oh, so many patients are so wonderful and demonstrate so much courage and strength, and it's a great privilege and very rewarding field.
2: Yeah, exactly. And I think you brought up something that we'll talk about later when you mentioned your daughter not having surgery. So when we get into endometriosis, we're going to talk about why you said that, why you distinguished that she didn't have the surgery yet. Yeah. Well, Building on that, share us about how this concept for Borealis Life came up. What makes it different than a traditional gynecology clinic?
4: I think there are multiple things. Really, it was designed from the ground up to be specifically for women with menstrual dysfunction, women, people that are used to being kind of ignored and gaslit. All of my staff are trauma-informed, and our approach to patient care is to create a safe environment where people feel empowered and validated. So the approach is unique, just the approach, but also the everybody in my whole office is on the same page for this. And also that I've developed a network of like-minded other professionals so we can create a comprehensive treatment program, because endometriosis, you know, I think we'll get to it, but it's not just a pelvic disease. It's a full body disease and requires multiple different specialties to kind of treat it comprehensively. And people do better if there's a comprehensive treatment plan versus one person treating one thing and then eventually somebody else treats something else. By the time they treat that, then everything has kind of come back. So it's better to have a comprehensive model. And then additionally, I think we have a unique like surgical skill set that allows us to best to treat these diseases, which can be very tricky and very complicated. And and then I think it's really important that we offer an individualized treatment plan. So we try really hard to have a narrative approach, so we get the patient's story and provide hopefully some, you know, validation and empowerment. And then I really take great pride in crafting a distinct treatment program that's in line with each person's experience. So I think it's a very important part of what we're able to do at a specialty clinic.
2: I love that individualized care. You know, every patient is going to be different, and so addressing that is important.
4: In a true shared medical decision making, I think we use term a lot, but we really try to put these things into practice. So, there's things that I know about this condition that other people, that patients might not know, but there's lots of things that patients know about their condition that I don't know. So the best thing is we put all this information together, and together we can create a treatment plan that we both feel safe and comfortable with.
2: Yes, shared medical decision making. And to have that, you do need to understand all of the options and understand more about the condition, which takes a lot of time to do. You know, that's not an easy thing. And I think sometimes patients don't come away knowing as much as they could about their condition and the options available. So I see that in your practice, if you have that time that you've allotted to the education aspect.
4: That's very important to us. In fact, we have two nurse case managers that spend a lot of time. They call patients before their visit, welcome them to the clinic, get the basic information, make sure we have all the records, and then meet the patient when they come in for the initial visit. So patients will have probably an hour of time with our nurse case managers before they even see a doctor. Get some time to express their whole story, talk about all the different symptoms, which patients might not even know sometimes are even related to endometriosis. There's such a diverse set of symptoms that that we can recognize as being related, but patients might not even know that their headaches might be related to their periods.
2: Absolutely. Absolutely. And Dr. Small, I want to bring you in, but before we do that, I would like to let everyone know that the phone lines are open, and so we will be welcoming phone calls. You can call us toll-free statewide at 1-888-353-5752. You can call us if you're in Anchorage at 907-550-8433. And of course, you can continue to email us at line1@alaskapublic.org. Okay, so statewide, 1-888-353-5752, and in Anchorage at 907-550-8433. All right, let's bring you in, Dr. Small, and tell us a bit about yourself and your background.
3: Sure. Again, thanks for having me. It's an honor to be here and talking with you this morning. I grew up on the Northern Cheyenne Reservation, and I decided to go into healthcare, but specifically working with women and just supporting women, because I feel like they're holding our communities together. I, like Dr. Lindemann, in residency, had a really strong surgical background and training, but I've been in Alaska for almost 14 years. I had been working at South Central Foundation and Alaska Native Medical Center before I came to Borealis Life to work with Dr. Lindemann, and that's been recent. In January, moved over, but I met him at a conference at AAGL and just was very inspired by what he was doing, and I think it just was meant to be, and it's great work, and what his clinic and his staff, everything has just been amazing so far. It's almost too good to be true what he's doing for patients.
2: Yes. Well, Dr. Lindemann is quite dynamic, so I can see how you would have been drawn in, and you were at AAGL's Gynecologic Laparoscopy Conference.
3: Yep.
2: Okay, just for those who may not be familiar. So both of you were very interested in or have a passion for surgical care as well.
3: Yeah, specifically minimally invasive surgeries. Women just do so much better with those, and just I think it's great to be able to offer that.
2: Yes, absolutely. And what have you found to be different about working so far in the specialty clinic versus doing general OBGYN? Besides, you're not delivering babies, or are you still delivering babies?
3: No, I've moved away from obstetrics, and it's allowed me to focus more on gynecologic care, getting my minimally invasive gynecologic surgery designation, and working on that, and specifically helping women with pelvic pain has been really rewarding. So I'm very happy with the direction things are going.
2: That's a very difficult field, I think, when you're thinking about women who've had pelvic pain, and specifically chronic pelvic pain. There have been very limited options for them.
3: Yes, and there a lot of times we don't, as healthcare providers, do a great job at listening, and we sometimes have our own agenda, and sometimes we just have to take a step back and listen.
2: Yeah, listening is the key. Mm-hmm. Yes, excellent. So what else have you found different about working at Borealis Life versus working with your, really, the Alaska Native community in general, or have you seen a lot of fibroids and endometriosis in the Alaska Native community disproportionate to the general community?
3: I don't think it's disproportionate, but we definitely, I definitely saw them, saw those issues there. I just have, I feel like now more time and a more comprehensive approach, which has, been a lot better for me and for me to see how that helps patients. But to do that, I really had to move away from obstetrics and kind of open up that space to be able to help women. But it's been very rewarding for me.
2: Right. Absolutely. You do need to open up that space, because endometriosis care and fibroid care is really complex. And complex also is chronic pelvic pain. That's even more complex. So, Dr. Lindemann, you've described endometriosis as a systemic disease, not just a pelvic condition. Can you help us understand more about what endometriosis is and what that really means?
4: Yeah, endometriosis is where the cells that are normally in the lining of the uterus, those are called endometrial cells. They can appear in other areas of the body, normally in the pelvis, but can be really any place, in lungs and upper abdomen and brain and all kinds of different places. So that can cause a systemic inflammatory reaction. So the immune system is attacking these cells that aren't where they're supposed to be, and can cause inflammation in the abdomen, which can cause bloating and constipation, GI symptoms, as well as bladder symptoms. Like, almost feel like a bladder infection, but you go to the doctor and then it can't even find a bladder infection. So it's like a frequency urgency. And then this immune response can get into your bloodstream. So people with endometriosis tend to have elevated levels of inflammatory markers like CRP and SED rate. And then it can cause a lot of different systemic symptoms. It can cause joint pain, cause headaches, can really cause a very profound fatigue that I think is specifically underappreciated. I think any personally, like you're going to hear some of my biases, but it's really based on understanding of my conversations with my patients. There's a profound fatigue. In fact, I've always said, like, I think it should have a different word, and the fatigue related to endometriosis, because you say the word fatigue and everyone's kind of been tired before, but the fatigue that women with endometriosis really experience is a totally different level. So I personally think that if any woman is complaining of severe fatigue of the menstrual age, someone needs to ask them about their periods. So it just, because women don't know to make that connection. So we need to help people try to make that connection. So, and there's an article in National Geographic recently was helping highlight some of these things too. So I appreciate that there's more and more information out there for women to better understand what's going on with their bodies. And it, because it's a systemic disease, it deserves like a comprehensive systemic approach and not just, you know, a laparoscopy to diagnose endometriosis and then, you know, good luck with that. Or here's these pills to put you into menopause for, you know, 2 years. Like those are, there's other options that we can do to better help people in ways that are kind of feel safe for them.
2: Yeah, I think, you know, that's what I see in my gynecology practice. When patients come in that have been diagnosed with endometriosis, they're often told, oh, just take these birth control pills and that's it. And they may have many of these other symptoms, but their issue of the heavy period or the pain with the period may have subsided and these other symptoms that they have continue. So I think that's really important that you've mentioned all of these symptoms and that this is a systemic, a highly inflammatory condition. And so it's going to take more than one treatment approach. Many of these symptoms you mentioned, though, they sound like symptoms of perimenopause, you know, which is what I talk about a lot. So.
4: Right. Mm-hmm. So there's overlap for sure. And I think that's one of the reasons that takes, you know, like a specialty mindset towards this, because they are nuanced, difficult decisions at times. And the ability to kind of process that information just comes with more and more time spent listening to patients and helping patients. And, you know, in your practice, you do a great job with everything, but specifically hormone management. And I appreciate your skill with that. And I think that you can, you know, we understand, like, if you go to somebody who barely ever does hormone management, like they're going to have a less nuanced approach to getting things dialed in as, you know, as well as somebody who does that, like you, who does that all the time. So, you know, there is overlap between these things, and that's why we have, it's better to have a nuanced approach with more experience and also be willing to kind of share things with each other. Like if there's a problem that I think I'm getting into that I'm maybe not an expert, then to feel like they should take the ego out of this, and if there's somebody else that you know that can have a, you know, offer some suggestions, then that's great. You know,
2: right.
4: I always say, like, I just want people to feel better. It doesn't matter if I'm the one that helps them feel better, if somebody else is the one to do that. And I think that you would say that too, like if somebody else is going to do this, then I can feel rewarded just, you know, just seeing people get better.
2: Right. Absolutely. And, you know, just it takes a village.
3: Yeah, it really does.
2: And use your resources. Yes. Well, you mentioned symptoms. You mentioned bloating and constipation, pain, painful periods. Are you seeing these symptoms mostly with the period, or are you seeing these outside of the period? And anything that people may not think of when they're thinking of endometriosis symptoms, like profound fatigue, anything else?
4: I wanted to mention too that this can turn into like a pain syndrome at times, and you start feeling like paresthesias. And I want people to be aware of this. There is a pain that can run down the front of the legs or the side of the legs. If not, the sciatica goes down the back, and you can get that with endometriosis, but more typical pain is shooting down the front or the side of the legs, and that indicates not necessarily that the nerves are involved with endometriosis, but that then there's been a neurogenic activation from the chronic disease state. So sometimes we need to get pain specialists, potentially such as your husband, involved in things like this too. So the constipation isn't necessarily, sometimes it can be more with the period, not necessarily. Same thing with the bloating. The bloating is a very profound thing. And when you say the word bloating, if you never experienced severe bloating, you might not understand the significance of that. Just like I think if you say the word hot flash, if you never experienced one, or talk to someone who's experienced it, you might say, well, it doesn't sound like a very scary word. Like, that doesn't sound like something that would be that disruptive. But I think you can attest that those can be very disruptive and, you know, cause, like, when you're severely bloated, you don't feel like working out. You don't feel like going out. You don't feel like going fishing or snow machining or any of those things. Like, you just want to be at home. And it really can, even that one symptom can start to disrupt your life quite a bit. It isn't necessarily, sometimes it does correlate with a period, but not necessarily.
2: Thank you for sharing that. And yes, I have heard about, you know, the treatments from my husband about pain and chronic pain. And I don't think it's really a first line thought to see a pain physician, because I think many times women especially, I think, are told that their symptoms should be dealt with. And so they don't really seek care sometimes, especially after they have that diagnosis. They think this is just something that you have to deal with.
4: Right, right. No, I think that, you know, we think we need to figure out the endometriosis part of it, but also there can be additional issues with nerves that have been used to being stimulated for so long that even once we treat the endometriosis, there can be residual neurogenic nerve pain that would really take a specialist to help figure that out.
2: Let's go to a caller. We have Debbie from Tok that is going to tell us about an experience that she had. Welcome to Line 1, Debbie.
5: Well, thank you. I'm glad to be here.
2: Thank you.
5: I just wanted to say that I'm so glad that you guys are doing this. You know, Dr. Small and Dr. Lindemann, this clinic, I think, will be a really good thing for the state of Alaska. Because, you know, when I was in my 20s and 30s, I had these heavy periods. You know, it caused sleep deprivation, and I had some mood disorders. And, you know, it was really funny because you talked about that lower abdominal pain, that it didn't run down the back of my leg. It did run down the front of my leg. And it was so debilitating at times, you know, that I'd spend a day or two in bed because I couldn't do anything. Excuse me. But I am so happy that you guys are doing this, and I hope women take advantage of it. And I know that, you know, because I'm a physician assistant, and I know that I'll be encouraging my patients to go see you guys, because I have young women who come in, you know, with these symptoms, and, you know, referring them to some of the gynecologists, it just seems like we get blown off so much of the time.
2: Well, thank you for sharing that and for calling in. And, you know, that is disappointing that you would not be taken seriously even, you know, within the medical community. So I think what Dr. Lindemann and Dr. Small are doing does need that encouragement from you. So thank you. And for them to be able to not only be a service to women, but really to providers, to gynecologists, even like myself, who may not treat as much endometriosis or fibroids that you do. So that education, especially as things continue to change, you know, there's a lot of progress. Mm-hmm. And so sharing that with people who may not have this as their specialty is important. Mm-hmm. We are going to move into a break, but maybe just before we go to that break, you can maybe answer why you think it takes so long for some women to be diagnosed with endometriosis.
3: So I can speak to that. I think with having our own agenda going into a room and not really listening to patients, maybe looking at just imaging or labs and not finding out what the patient is there for or what their goals are, talking over patients, telling patients, like, this is, you know, this is normal or fine, when really missing work or school is not fine. If you're having heavy bleeding, it's heavy to you. You get to decide that, not me. So I think some of those things are the, you know, probably some of the reasons why women aren't getting listened to or heard.
2: And how do you distinguish between this is a, you know, a heavy period? Some people have heavier than others that may not be endometriosis, or many times it's not, thank goodness,
3: yeah.
2: Right? But then how do you distinguish between this is something pathologic or bad versus, you know, needing to look forward or having it be
3: sure
2: normal?
3: I mean, you know,
2: or typical, I should say.
3: Ultrasounds, imaging, labs, those are helpful, but also if it's disrupting women's lives, if they are telling me that they're having heavy periods, I'm going to believe them. I'm not going to ask them to, you know, measure pads or anything like that. I'm going to take their word for it because they're taking time out of their busy lives to come see me for a specific problem, and that's what I'm going to address.
2: So you're taking that serious. That is pathologic. That is something bad if they're telling you.
3: Yes.
2: Okay. That it does not feel normal to them.
3: Right.
2: Okay, I like to hear that. Well, that helps to frame it so clearly, and we need to go to our first break, and we'll continue our conversation when we get back. You are listening to Line 1, Your Health Connection. If you have a question or comment for our experts today, give us a call statewide at 1-888-353-5752. In Anchorage at 907-550-8433. After this short break, we will continue our discussion of endometriosis and shift focus to fibroids with Dr. Matt Lindemann and Dr. Shiloh Small as Line 1 continues statewide.
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1: 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I'm your host, Dr. Jillian Woodruff. I'm joined today by Dr. Matthew Lindemann, a board-certified obstetrician-gynecologist and founder of Borealis Life, the laparoscopic institute for fibroids and endometriosis, with locations in Anchorage and Wasilla. He's a surgeon with extensive experience in minimally invasive gynecologic procedures. Also with us is Dr. Shiloh Small, also a board-certified obstetrician-gynecologist at Borealis Life, whose work emphasizes trauma-informed, healing-centered care and a whole-person approach to women's health. In this next segment, we'll begin to shift our focus to uterine fibroids. Have you experienced heavy or prolonged bleeding? Were you diagnosed with fibroids? 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Okay, before we go into fibroids, let's just continue with endometriosis about treatment and or first diagnosis. How is it diagnosed? And then how do you consider whether you're doing hormonal medical treatment versus surgical treatment? Who wants to tackle that question? Dr. Lindemann.
2: Okay, I'll go. I could talk forever about this stuff, but I mentioned that I kind of referred to this earlier, but I think that our guidelines for diagnosing endometriosis are too stringent. It's classically been you have to have a laparoscopy to diagnose that. That's a big step. Having surgery is not a small thing. It's expensive. There's risk. There's time out of work. And I think that we're doing a disservice to patients, and that's one of the things that's leading to a slower, longer time to make that diagnosis, because people have to get desperate to the point that they're willing to have surgery to find out the diagnosis, which is a higher threshold than it needs to be. I think that if we just listen carefully, patients will, they'll just walk you to the diagnosis. You just ask the right questions and open your ears and just take a moment to let them tell their story. And they just walk you to the diagnosis. A lot of times it's so obvious. It's painfully obvious. Sorry for the pun. I didn't mean to do that. But it's a constellation of symptoms, but it's really based on the primary thing is painful, severely painful periods. And patients get to decide, like Dr. Small was saying, what's normal for them or not. Most patients have felt like something was not normal for years and years and years before they finally get diagnosed with endometriosis. So then the initial conversation is just getting a sense of their experience with their pain, all the different symptoms that might be involved. And then a lot of times they would have tried some other medications, but I just ask that people kind of hear me out in terms of all the different medications that there are to be used. And sometimes they've tried some and they have bad experience or they maybe just don't feel like trying something. We talk about all the different options and see if there's something there that they feel safe in their experience that they would want to try. It's not just medications. There's other things that can be helpful. Like there are supplements that can be helpful. Pelvic floor physical therapy can be helpful. I think if you're able to exercise and do yoga, then that can be helpful. There's a mindfulness can be helpful. So there's a lot of different things that can be helpful for endometriosis. That people that, in general, in medicine, you want to maximize the non-surgical things. Talk about all those things. Try to get a plan that incorporates all this in a very comprehensive fashion. And at some point, if things aren't working, then we'll proceed to do the laparoscopy. But I am perfectly willing to make the diagnosis of endometriosis without having to do a laparoscopy, and I think that we should just be going in that direction. It's really not complicated, and I can say, based on my experience, there are probably 98% of people that I think have endometriosis actually have endometriosis. It's extremely unlikely to find. That's people's biggest concern, honestly, when going into surgery, is that what if you don't find endometriosis? Mm-hmm. And I say, Let's not think about that. Let's just get through that, and we'll talk on the other side of the surgery. But that's a very unlikely. And people, like, break down in the recovery room crying just knowing that they have, like, they're so thankful to have the disease. Like, who wants to have a disease? But at least there's something that they can put their hand on. They can, it validates their whole experience. They've been told that this is just normal for 7 years, 10 years, 11 years. But they knew that it wasn't normal, and it finally gives them that validation. You know, see, I was right the whole time. So it's very validating to officially, even though I'm trying to tell them you have endometriosis before the surgery, it's when you get that final go ahead, then that's when people finally kind of break down and feel

0: You get that final go-ahead, then that's when people finally kind of break down and feel, you know, vindicated. And then can have a lot of, I don't know, like bad feelings towards the medical system related to that.
1: Yeah, I can see how that validation would be very powerful. Yes.
0: Mm-hmm. Yeah.
1: I think people would be surprised to hear you as a surgeon saying that you try these other things before surgery, that that's not your first step. I think most people, you know, maybe a big misconception that they think that a surgeon will say, oh, yes, we need to go to surgery. I hear that all the time. They just think, they assume that you will want to take them into surgery.
0: No, usually it's the other way around. You see people have been suffering for a long time and they've kind of decided they want to have surgery. They tried all kinds of different things. By the time they get to us at this point, we're trying to get it so we can see people sooner in the process before it's become so dysfunctional and their lives are so disrupted. The one advantage of surgery is it tends to work a little faster. So people have to have patience to try one more thing. And when you try something, you have to give it a couple of months because it's not going to work in the first day or two. Like people understand that. So it's really that they're so desperately, like, have so much dysfunction and so desperate that they just want to feel better sooner. So we really hope that if we can get the word out, like programs like this and advocacy by people like you, Dr. Woodruff, that we can see people sooner. And man, if we could like decrease our need to do surgery, then that would be fantastic.
1: Right. Well, I am going to go to a caller, and then afterwards I want to be sure to ask you about the protocol that you are instrumental in putting together for ultrasound evaluation. But first, let's go to Olivia, who is calling from Fairbanks. Olivia, you're on line one. Welcome.
2: Hi. Yeah, I'm super happy to be here. Thank you.
1: Yes, thank you for calling. What do you want to share with us today?
2: Well, first off, I am a standing patient with Dr. Lindemann. We've only met virtually back in November, but I just want to praise the practice that he's incorporating into this environment. And I just want to, you know, state that for anybody else who might be thinking that they are dealing with this, please go see him. But yeah, I've had a really long and extensive journey with endometriosis. I saw four doctors before I had one who was willing to explore the concept and what actually tipped us over the edge to me getting the laparoscopy was that I had a polyp and I wanted to try having a child. And so it was like that particular dialogue that got me in the operating room, which of course, as Dr. Lindemann had just said, is kind of like the last option now that we're learning. But time to diagnosis took forever. And I do think that part of that is because so many physicians see birth control as a way to kind of like remedy the challenges that we face with endometriosis, but Dr. Lindemann actually had used this analogy, and it really stuck with me. He said that birth control is kind of like taking the foot off of the gas, and there are other treatment offerings that put the foot on the brake. And that really stood out to me. I had my IUD removed within a couple of months after that because I want to try alternative methods. So, yeah, I'm going the supplements route. I'm doing lots of yoga, and it is helping. But the timing of this is amazing because I'm on my fourth cycle starting today after getting that IUD removed, and it is really painful. So, yeah, I just wanted to relate to other folks who might be listening and let them know that there is hope, but it's not without its challenges for sure.
1: Thanks for sharing that, Olivia, and we wish you all of the success on your journey. We hope we get an update. Perhaps Dr. Lindemann, you'll give him permission to share with us. Dr. Lindemann, I like that treatment analogy she shared. Is that something that you typically share?
0: Oh, yeah, I do. Yeah. And it's related to birth control. I think so many doctors just kind of throw people on birth control. And it can be helpful for some people, but I do think that there are other medications that can work better than birth control. So the way that birth control works is estrogen causes endometriosis to grow. And when people ovulate, they make a lot of estrogen. So by stopping ovulation, we're kind of lowering the levels of estrogen. But it's not, I don't think of

0: birth control is directly suppressing endometriosis as much as some other medication. So I think of the birth control options as being kind of tier one, and it's something that people are kind of used to using. It's easy to do. But honestly, most people have already tried multiple different types of birth control before they get to us. So that whole tier one thing has already been used for the most part. But we go back to, we talk about all the different options all over again.
1: Okay.
0: So glad to hear from Olivia.
1: Yes. We do have an email that we received as well from Elaine in Anchorage. She has two questions. Does early diagnosis and management of endometriosis help prevent the need for surgery later, such as hysterectomy, or prevent the spread of disease to other parts of the body? And then the second question, once a hysterectomy is performed to eliminate endometriosis, can a person still have medical issues or symptoms related to it? Oh, those are good questions, Elaine. Who wants to tackle that? Speak up.
2: You can go ahead.
0: I mean, go ahead, Shyla. You can do this.
2: Okay, well, what was the first? Can you read the first question again?
1: I sure can. It is, does early diagnosis and management of endometriosis help prevent the need for surgery later, such as hysterectomy?
2: I think it can, and just looking at surgery as one thing, but when women are dealing with this and don't have a diagnosis or aren't being listened to, it can take a toll on mental health, just your whole being. So I think knowing about it or having at least talked about endometriosis at some point is helpful. And you can suppress it with certain medications, so that might help keep you, you know, out of the operating room. But I think just being more aware of it and validating women's symptoms and concerns early on is helpful, because by the time we see women, it can be very emotional for them to even be heard for the first time, or to even being able to talk about these symptoms and not having them be normalized, and I think that having that early on would be very helpful for all aspects. The second question was?
1: Well, the second one is, once a hysterectomy is performed to eliminate endometriosis, can a person still have medical issues or symptoms? Which I think you kind of already answered.
2: Yeah, you can, so endometriosis is really thought to be fed by estrogen, and if we're leaving ovaries, which we typically are, especially in young women, you can definitely have recurrence of endometriosis after having your uterus out. So just taking out your uterus is not always going to fix things.
1: And then I think also maybe it's important to have you talk about endometriosis in terms of what it's doing inside. So when you have these, you talked about the cells inside, the lining spreading outside, but what happens when they attach to the bladder, the bowel, the sidewalls, and as far as how it can form, you know, scar tissue. Mm-hmm. And so maybe take us further and tell us about what it actually does after it moves outside the uterus.
2: Sure. So it causes lots of inflammation. It changes anatomy. It makes everything kind of stick together. Mm. It changes tissue planes, and it can, that chronic inflammation, like Dr. Lindemann said, it causes lots of fatigue in women, bloating, definitely. So there's a lot more that can be, lot more symptoms that can be attributed to endometriosis, and not just, you know, being a woman or, you know, being told this is normal.
1: Right. So then even if you remove those implants that you can remove, you may still have some, you know, other places, right?
2: Scar tissue. Scar and even tissue. If you go in and have a resection of endometriosis, even using robotic assist with great optics, you can miss things because they can, you know, be microscopic at that point. And so, you can see that continue to grow even after you have a resection
1: right.
2: of endometriosis.
1: And then you don't want to do surgery after surgery
2: exactly.
1: after surgery.
2: Yes.
1: So even after you have surgery, you do need some ongoing
2: yes.
1: treatment. And that may not be very well understood that, you know, the journey's not over because you've had the surgery.
2: Right. And I think that's important to talk about before surgery and to talk about our plan after surgery and how we can optimize things and, you know, prevent that latency time for recurrence or prevent recurrence altogether.
1: Are you finding it to be true at the time of surgery that the amount of endometriosis implants that you see doesn't correlate to the amount of pain they have?
2: Yes, a lot of times, and I think that's difficult for women to understand sometimes because they'll ask, well, what was my stage? And, you know, thinking if it's all over the place, then it's got to be worse. But not necessarily. You can have a small amount of endometriosis and still have tremendous symptoms and pain. So I think getting away from that thought is important as well. As everyone's different. Everyone's body is different.
1: Very much so. And the way people experience pain is so different,
2: exactly.
1: too, right?
2: Yes.
1: And I've seen that in surgery where there's endometriosis everywhere and the person didn't have any appreciable symptoms.
2: Yes. It's like, yes, we just
1: wow.
2: don't know enough about the disease, unfortunately,
1: yes.
2: either.
1: Yes.
2: So a lot we don't know.
1: Well, we do have another phone call. So we're going to go to that, and then we'll see if we need to speak more about what have we not covered with endometriosis, because we do want to talk a little bit about fibroids before we're done today. So let's welcome Donna from Eagle River with her question. Welcome to Line 1.
3: Thank you. Thank you all. I had an interesting experience. I had a C-section with my last kid in 1994. And they took part of the synovial tubes and they, you know, removed it because they didn't want me to have kids anymore. Anyway, after that, I'd get my cycles 2 weeks on, 2 weeks off. And it was annoying, but I wasn't in a relationship anymore. It didn't matter. They wanted to put me on birth control right away. But it kept getting worse. It kept getting worse. And then in 2008, I was like basically hemorrhaging. I was getting shocky. I felt awful. I had to go to the emergency room. And they didn't know what was going on inside of me. My stomach was hard as a rock and distended. I gained 10 pounds in a few weeks. It was just fluid in my gut. So they went in there and turned out that my ovary had walled itself off a long time ago. And it looked like it would spit out periodically, pus and stuff. But it was a sterile abscess. There was no germs ever able to get out of there. But it would cause a lot of irritation. Every time I'd run or jog or something and jostle it, I'd feel sick again because I'd feel, you know, they'd be spitting crap into my abdominal cavity. So when they went in there to do surgery, the ovary had walled itself off and it actually burst the day I went in there, almost like a burst appendix. It was really quite serious. And they didn't know what they were going to see when they got in there, so I said, just take out what you got to take out. It was more like an exploratory surgery. And they took out the ovary, the one ovary, and that was it. I still got the other ovary and all the other good stuff. But to this day, that was in 2008 that happened. I've never found out why it happened, and I was always wondering, why would that happen?
1: Okay. Thank you for sharing that. That is very scary, so I'm glad that you're okay. Now, that can happen. You know, Dr. Lindemann, you can have a cyst of endometriosis. I don't know if that was quite what she had. It sounds like she had more of an abscess that happened there. What can you tell us about this?
0: Well, first of all, thanks for sharing your story. It sounds like you know, it wasn't a very good experience of experiencing that, but also the whole diagnostic process, which is really typical of endometriosis, but just women's health in general. But it's really hard to say. You have to kind of look at the records to know what is going on. If they're, that they have a sterile abscess, like what would make them say that? Was it potentially endometriosis or just a fluid collection with scar tissue? If there's scar tissue, it usually would be something causing inflammation, either like a history of an abscess, even an appendicitis or some other reason to have an infection unrelated to the ovary that then caused scar tissue on the ovary, or just having endometriosis can cause a lot of scar tissue. So it's hard to know exactly what happened there, but I'm sure glad that you're okay.
1: Right. Absolutely. I think sometimes it's really difficult to make that diagnosis in hindsight. You know, you have your pathology that you send, and so they give you the diagnosis of what that is. But as far as why it happened, it's really tough. Mm-hmm. You know, you can't go back really and figure it out. It's just really moving forward. Mm-hmm. And I think one of the things she said was about they wanted to put her on birth control, or she wasn't interested in, you know, needing to, you know, wanting to have more children. And I think sometimes when we use those, I hate the word birth control.
2: Yeah.
1: Because
2: yeah.
1: it's hormonal medication, right? And so sometimes I think that throws people off, and then they may not even want to pursue other treatment options because they hear birth control and they know, I'm not interested in that, or I don't need that.
2: Mm-hmm.
1: And then they don't get treatment for something, you know, having a period every 2 weeks is something that should be managed, mm-hmm. you know, and treated. But if you're afraid that you're just going to be given this one option that is not in line with your goals, you know, can cause detrimental effects later.
2: Yeah.
1: Right? We do have to take another break, and there's just so much more to talk about this subject. So let's pause here, and when we return, we'll continue our discussion. If you have a question or comment for our experts today, give us a call statewide at 1-888-353-5752 or in Anchorage at 907-550-8433. 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
1: Welcome back to Line 1. I'm your host, Dr. Jillian Woodruff. Our experts today are Dr. Matthew Lindemann and Dr. Shiloh Small, both board-certified gynecologists specializing in the treatment of endometriosis and fibroids at Borealis Life, the Laparoscopic Institute for Fibroids and Endometriosis, with offices in Anchorage and Wasilla. 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Are you a provider thinking about how to better support patients with chronic pelvic symptoms? 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Okay. So I do not know that we will be able to get to the fibroids because there's a lot more to cover with endometriosis, and we have another email. This one is from Sarah, and Sarah says that her sister had surgery for endometriosis, and her surgeon used the Da Vinci robot for the surgery. And she spent a lot of time researching surgeons and was surprised to learn some don't use the robot for this very invasive surgery. The benefits include 3D vision for the surgeon and better vision to identify lesions. So can you talk to us about robotic surgery and how patients can learn more about if robotic surgery is needed for their condition? And do you know if most GYNs in Alaska are using this surgery technique? Good questions. Well, I will say there are a lot of surgeons that use the robot, and many who do not when it comes to gynecology surgery here in Alaska. For endometriosis surgery, I think people are leaning towards using the robot. What's been your experience here in Alaska?
2: Yeah, I can speak to that. I think the robot or the Da Vinci is very helpful, especially for endometriosis resection, because of where it usually is in the pelvis. The robot allows you to have better vision, just being able to have almost like 360 access to with your instruments and not like traditional laparoscopy. So it's also, women do so much better afterwards. So post-op recovery is so much better for women, they're being able to be discharged from the surgery center or hospital the same day, even after a hysterectomy and a resection of endometriosis. So I think it's just going to become the standard of care.
1: Right.
0: Can I speak it to this? Is that okay?
1: Of course.
0: We have time. So, yeah, I've done probably 3,000 endometriosis resections without the robot, and now probably 300 with the robot, and I can definitively say that it's better. Like, I really will not do endometriosis resection without a robot anymore. The visualization is so much better. You can see the lesions better. You can see the anatomy better. You can have, like Dr. Small was saying, like, we have, with the robot, we have wrists, so we can use our hands. The movements we make with the robot internally is the exact same motion we make with our hands if we're doing an open surgery. So we have much more delicate access to all the different parts of the pelvis much more easily, much more safely. We also have access from both sides. I'm not dependent on an assistant surgeon. I can hold everything, retract everything, and do everything just with one person versus trying to coordinate with another surgeon. It's kind of like mid-air refueling. It's just better if we can one person control.
1: I've not heard that before. Mid-air refueling. So that's a laparoscopic surgery with the two surgeons. You do have to kind of anticipate what the other surgeon needs, and when that doesn't happen, that's very frustrating. So interesting. Thank you for sharing that analogy.
0: Yeah, so I think it's in my hands, at least. I know it's the better way. I feel very convinced of that. I encourage other surgeons to explore the use of the robot specifically for that. I can't say that it's the best thing for each individual surgeon. Each surgeon has to kind of make those decisions. But I can say I think the potential for doing more advanced laparoscopy is better. There's a higher ceiling with the robot.
1: Well, Dr. Lindemann, you've mentioned a shift toward what's being called complex benign gynecology. How should we think about that? Does this build on or is it different from what we've traditionally known as minimally invasive gynecologic surgery or MIGS?
0: Yeah, no, I appreciate you bringing that up. Yeah, it's been termed MIGS for 20 years or more. There's been fellowships in this, and it's been a shift nationally to recognize the role, because it's not just, like, MIGS kind of would make you think that it's really about the approach that is unique for MIGS surgeons, but it's really not just the approach, but the different disease processes that are being treated. So we're thinking of it as complex benign gynecology, and I think things are just going in that direction. OBGYN is a very diffuse field to deliver babies and do all, you know, have all the skills necessary for that, and then think about all the different medications we use for different things and hormones, and then to have like the surgical skills to treat all these complex diseases. It's really hard to have one person that in 4 years can be adequately trained to do all these things. So I think the field is starting to differentiate itself, and I think it's going to continue to grow in that direction. Of course, there's specialists in cancer that are have more kind of complex surgeries. So we distinguish complex benign gynecology. So it's not just like non-cancerous complex surgery. And endometriosis actually can act. I don't want anybody to think that endometriosis is cancer, but the effect that it has on tissue can be very similar to what cancer does, and can be very, very tricky, especially when it's diagnosed in later stages, when we usually see people that's already, you know, growing something called deep infiltrating endometriosis, where it's starting to grow into the walls of other organs, and then to try to dissect that off. And it's a disease that it pulls the things towards it, so it grows a nodule, and then it just latches onto the ureter and just pulls that right up against it. So then you end up having to just dissect these very, like, nodular scar tissue lesions off of these the other organs. So yeah. it can be very complex, and I think it deserves, a field of its own. So that's what we're calling complex benign gynecology.
1: I know our oncology, our GYN oncology surgeons here in Alaska have done many operations on endometriosis. These are very complex surgeries. And like you said, they're not cancers, but they're complex surgeries. And so they have done these procedures. When you're talking about the complex benign gynecology, it's a subspecialty. Is this subspecialty going to be a surgical subspecialty, or is it really dealing with this condition and other, is it more medical based?
0: I think that's the distinction we're trying to make, is it's not just about the surgical approach, but a comprehensive approach to the disease that includes a more advanced
1: care.
0: And yeah. It's not a substitute, therefore, like a, what's that?
1: Oh, no, I was agreeing, more advanced care.
0: Exactly. So there are four different official subspecialties in OBGYN at this point, and MIGS or complex benign gynecology is not one of those quite yet. But there is, and Dr. Small mentioned it or referred to it earlier, there's a special board exam that I did 3 years ago in anticipation of my moving, you know, forming this clinic. It's called a focused practice designation in OBGYN. So I submitted a case list to the national board, and then positioned myself to take the board exam, which is an official, you know, 100-question national. It's like all the different kind of board exams that all doctors have taken. It's an official test and an official testing site. We have to like put your finger, you know, on the sensor and all that. So I passed that. So I think qualify as an expert in that way. And I think it's just moving in the direction of this being a fifth subspecialty of OBGYN, and that will require an actual fellowship, probably a 3-year fellowship. Most of the fellowships in OBGYN are, so you do 4 years of OBGYN and then 3 years of fellowship. It's not like they, not just to the surgical, yes, the surgical aspects of it, but that's one thing that we could distinguish from the oncologists. Like, they obviously are very fantastic surgeons and are perfectly capable of doing these, but also there's only, what, 3 in Alaska, so, and there's plenty of cancer they should be operating on. Mm-hmm. And then also, like, well, do they know about the treatment, medical treatment leading up to the surgery? Do they understand the comprehensive approach to this? They understand the way, how do we prevent this, you know, from recurring? Those are the kind of things that oncologists might not have as much, you know, experience and training in trying to decide.
1: Well, thank you so much. You know, we are out of time. We're going to have you back, because this is obviously a very complex subject. So thank you to both of our experts, Dr. Matthew Lindemann, Dr. Shiloh Small, for being with us and sharing your insights. 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

0: Live from NPR News, I'm Lakshmi Singh. The landmark trial over the allegedly harmful impact Meta's social media platforms have on teenagers and children is leading to a multi-billion dollar settlement. At trial in California, Meta denied allegations that it intentionally sought to addict young people. But today, CEO Mark Zuckerberg's company opted to put in stronger safeguards and on its website urges TikTok and YouTube to do the same. NPR's John Ruwitch reports on what Meta has agreed to change as the tech behemoth faces a deluge of legal challenges from states.
1: According to the proposed settlement, the owner of Facebook and Instagram would pay up to $17 billion to the states over the coming 10 years. The money would be used for things like after-school programs, public health advertising, and youth mental health programs. Meta also agreed to change features on its platforms to make them safer for minors. The changes include a two-hour time limit and a nighttime block for kids under 18. Minors also won't see how many likes they get and won't be able to use certain beauty filters, and Meta will take on an independent auditor. The settlement is subject to the approval of the judge in the case, but if it moves forward, it could change the landscape around a wave of lawsuits against social media companies. John Ruwitch, NPR News.
0: The federal judge is temporarily clearing the way for the U.S. Postal Service to continue carrying out President Trump's mail-in voting restrictions. Here's NPR's Hansi Lo Wang.
2: U.S. District Judge Indira Tawani in Boston handed the Trump administration a temporary win by canceling a nationwide ruling she issued to block the U.S. Postal Service. This comes after the Supreme Court bought a similar ruling by the same judge after the High Court found the judge weighed in too early. The judge's latest move sets up another possible review of Trump's order at the Supreme Court. Voting rights groups, Democrats, and two dozen mainly Democratic-led states are asking for new blocks on the Postal Service's recently released plan for delivering mail-in ballots only to people on voter lists that the states would have to turn over to the mailing agency. And we should note USPS's financial support of NPR. The start of mail-in voting for the midterm election is weeks away, and that leaves little time for Trump's order to be fully carried out. Hansi Lo Wang, NPR News.
0: Fans are remembering acclaimed actor Tim Curry as gifted performer of stage and screen. In one social media post, actor Rob Schneider writes of the British-born artist, quote, his one eyebrow could say more than most actors' entire bodies. Los Angeles police responded to a call at the actor's home last night. No cause of death was disclosed. Curry suffered a stroke in 2012 that left him partially paralyzed, but he still recounted his iconic performances over the years on stage and in film, from Annie to the bone-chilling Pennywise in It to the global cult-following phenomenon that is the Rocky Horror Picture Show. Tim Curry was 80 years old. From Washington, this is NPR News. A federal judge in Brownsville, Texas, is denying the state of Minnesota's request to keep an ICE agent in jail pending a ruling on his extradition to Minnesota to face charges related to the shooting of a Venezuelan immigrant. With this decision, Agent Christian Castro could walk free tomorrow. The case represents a high-stakes legal fight between the governments of these two states. Minnesota officials last week sued to force Governor Greg Abbott to sign paperwork allowing Agent Castro, who was arrested May 29th, to be returned to Minnesota. Chicago's professional women's basketball team is testing a new approach to counter abuse that its players are receiving. The Sky has partnered with two organizations in the national security space that focus on terrorism and violent extremism. Here's NPR's Odette Youssef.
3: WNBA's The Chicago Sky has contracted with Moonshot to monitor online threats and abuse against Sky players. The Sky has also partnered with PERIL, the Polarization and Extremism Research and Innovation Lab at American University. PERIL developed a campaign called Be the Sixth Player to help the public push back against misogyny. PERIL's Cynthia Miller Idris says misogyny is linked to numerous forms of public violence.
4: It's one of the biggest common denominators in gang violence, in stalking harassment of athletes, and in school shootings, terrorism, and targeted violence.
3: The increasingly popular WNBA has become a target of culture warriors seeking to inflame divisions over race, trans rights, and women's rights. Odette Youssef, NPR News.
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6: This is Mike from Bethel Church and Rescue. 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

0: This is KYUK, public radio for the Yukon-Kuskokwim Delta. I'm Samantha Watson. With classes underway in schools across the Yukon-Kuskokwim Delta, the Lower Kuskokwim School District has announced that it will not be reopening schools in the two communities hit hardest by ex-Typhoon Halong last October. KYUK's Evan Erickson has more.
1: In a letter to families sent following the board's regular meeting last week, the district said the Chief Paul Memorial School in Kipnuk and the Quigilingok School will not reopen until critical infrastructure and facility repairs are completed. The letter reads, quote, "We owe your children a school that is safe and fully ready before we ask them to walk back through the doors." In Kipnuk, where around 90% of structures were damaged or destroyed, the school was one of the few buildings to come through ex-Typhoon Halong relatively unscathed. It has since served as a base for locals and outside contractors working to rebuild the community. According to Native Village of Kipnuk President Daniel Paul, around 190 people were in the community as of Monday, a mix of people practicing subsistence and shoring up infrastructure. Nearly 1,000 people lived in Kipnuk prior to its near total evacuation in the days following the storm. In the case of the Quigilingok School, the letter to families also cites a no-go home order put in place by the tribe's governing body that remains in effect. A representative from the native village of Quigilingok did not respond to a request for comment about the status of the order for this story. Nearly all of the 400 residents of Quigilingok were airlifted to Bethel after Halong damaged or destroyed an estimated 35% of structures. As of Tuesday, around 40 people remained in the community, according to the tribe. LKSD Superintendent Jason Hlasny said by email on Tuesday that the district had enrolled 60 students from Kipnuk and 55 students from Quigilingok in schools in the district as of last week. The district says it's exploring online and distance learning opportunities for any K-8 students currently residing in the communities. For high school students, the district says enrollment is available through the district's existing online learning academy and individual online learning options. An Anchorage School District spokesperson said on Tuesday that about 145 students from Kipnuk and Quigilingok are currently enrolled in Anchorage schools. Both communities' tribal members have voted to relocate since the storm. LKSD says it plans to share an update on the status of the Kipnuk and Quigilingok schools by November 1st. In Bethel, I'm Evan Erickson.
0: Fall storm season approaches for western Alaska. This year, the region is still recovering from ex-Typhoon Halong, which swept through last October. Here's more on what to know about this year's fall forecast. The past few months of weather forecasts seem to be dominated by one umbrella buzzword, El Niño. It has to do with the status of a patch of ocean on the other side of the world, about 1,000 miles southeast of Hawaii.
2: El Niño is when those water temperatures are warmer than normal.
0: That's Rick Tillman. He's an Alaska climate specialist at the University of Alaska Fairbanks. And he says that temperature difference may seem small. We're talking a degree or two warmer than normal. But even though it's very far away, that slightly warmer water can have a cascading effect on global weather systems.
2: The waters in the Pacific Ocean near the equator are so warm that they really impact the weather by really controlling where those giant tropical thunderstorms form and are maintained.
0: Tillman says over the six El Niño seasons in the past 55 years, there's been no correlation between an El Niño year and the number of strong storms in the Bering Sea. But in those years, there is a tendency for more typhoons to form in the western Pacific. That's where Halong originated. Those typhoons can spin elsewhere in the ocean. He says a number of factors need to fall into place for a Pacific typhoon to impact western Alaska.
2: But if we've got more typhoons, that means we've got more bites at the apple, if you will, to have all the other ingredients come together to bring one of those storms to Alaska. Doesn't mean it will happen.
0: Tillman says an extreme weather event like Halong or Murbach remains very unlikely. But the recent past has proved that rare events can still happen. Halong and Murbach were two record-breaking storms that occurred during regular non-El Niño years.
2: It doesn't take quite as much nowadays from a storm in the atmosphere to produce high impacts on the ground if for no other reason than the ocean levels are higher. In the YK Delta, that's, of course, extremely important. For any fall season in western Alaska, we need to be prepared.
0: Toman says precipitation this winter will likely be lower than normal. That means snow that's drier and less fluffy.
2: When we talk about precipitation, we're not talking about how much snow you have to brush off your car. We want to know how much water is in the snow that you have to brush off your car.
0: Toman says the Bering Sea region has been trending towards more winter storms over the past 60 years, but fall storms have not seen a change in frequency. Storms, whenever they come in the year, are having a stronger impact on the region, though. Toman says that's because of a number of factors.
2: Less sea ice, higher sea levels. In the Kuskokwim Delta, you've got sinking land from thawing permafrost. So the number of storms are just one factor in what actually winds up impacting people.
0: Toman says, as ex-Typhoon Halong proved, forecasts and storm tracks can change quickly. He says even if you've checked the forecast 2 days ago, it might be a good idea to check again. Stay tuned to KYUK 640 AM for alerts and storm preparedness tips throughout the storm season. Alaska's biggest health insurance provider is asking to raise its rates on the individual marketplace by more than 25% for next year. That's as Premera Blue Cross Blue Shield of Alaska's rates on the marketplace have already nearly doubled over the past 5 years, according to recent reporting by the Anchorage Daily News. Premera insures more than 18,000 Alaskans, but there are concerns that such a huge spike in the cost of insurance will cause many to become uninsured. ADN reporter Iris Samuels has been following the trend. She told Alaska Public Media's Casey Grove, the expiration last year of what are called enhanced premium tax credits already pushed some Alaskans off the health insurance rolls.
3: And when you have healthy people dropping out of the marketplace, what that means is that the plan becomes more expensive for everyone because only the sickest people, the people that really, really need insurance that cannot go without because they have a chronic health condition or whatever it may be, keep their insurance plans. And that's what's driving that expected increase. Well, that's part of what's driving that expected increase next year.
4: You talked to some folks about this idea that they are sort of subsidizing other folks that are using health insurance more. So if you like don't go to the doctor and you don't need medication throughout the year, that pool is getting money from you and other folks are using that health insurance. And it sounded like at least one of the people that you talked to didn't want to be a part of that anymore.
3: Think about it this way. Many Alaskans maintain home insurance that will cover their home in case there's a fire. And because everyone pays for home insurance, that one family that was struck by misfortune and had their home burned down, they can get money from the insurance company. And that's thanks to all of us pitching in, essentially. So that is essentially how health insurance is supposed to work as well. But when plans become so prohibitively expensive, then people that can afford to go without, younger people, healthier people, people who really don't expect to have a catastrophic health event, they will say, oh, I'm going to opt out of the market. And then the burden of bearing the costs of healthcare really falls on the people that really can't avoid it because they have that kind of chronic health condition or they're getting older and they know that they need care more regularly and they really can't avoid having health insurance.
4: So maybe we should try to quantify this, and I know it's different for different people, and we're talking about folks that are buying insurance through the marketplace. There are different plans there. Forget next year, but just so far, how much has it gone up?
3: So the Division of Insurance actually lets us know what the average premium is for an Alaskan in the individual marketplace every year. 5 years ago, I think it was 700 and something a month. That was the average premium, and now it's around $1,100 a month on average per covered Alaskan in the individual marketplace. So you can think in the course of 5 years, that cost has almost or is getting close to doubling.
4: And then for next year, it sounds like they're going to increase further. Do we have any sense of how many people are going to be either, you know, leaving the marketplace or that might become uninsured?
3: So the data always lags, but the latest information we have indicates that around 3,000 fewer Alaskans are enrolled in plans through the individual marketplace this year relative to the same time last year. One thing that I've heard from people in the healthcare industry is that sometimes it takes a while for people to realize the magnitude of the increase if they're no longer qualifying for those subsidies, those federal subsidies that expired. So for a couple months, they may be okay with paying, let's say, $3,000 a month in premiums, and then they may realize that it's eating into their budget that they need to be spending on other things, and they may decide that insurance is the one thing that they can drop. And in the story that I recently reported, I heard from one person who was really saying that that was something that he was considering, that, you know, he's been paying for this plan since the beginning of the year, and he's paying significantly more than he paid last year. And he's been biting the bullet, but he may choose to drop it in the middle of the year. And that's something that people covered through the individual marketplace can do. And we may see, you know, as the data comes in, we may see that far more Alaskans are dropping their insurance.
4: So here in Alaska, I mean, where do we go from here? What's coming next? I guess this increase for next year is sort of on the table. Where do you see that going, and what do you see the impacts of that being?
3: I mean, it's fairly mind-boggling, and I think we're seeing this across the board, and there are Alaskans who are experiencing it in terms of stagnant wages, because employers have to spend more of the money that they have available in compensating employees on health insurance, which means they have less to provide for wages. So it's having huge, huge, huge impacts on the Alaska labor market. You know, 5 years ago, the amount of money that Alaskans were paying for health insurance seemed crazy, and now it's almost double. In a sense, many Alaskans are being held hostage. And people who aren't on the individual marketplace who get excellent health insurance from their employer may think, oh, this doesn't apply to me. Or people who, you know, rely on Medicaid or other forms of federal insurance. But it really applies to all of us, because when you get a larger share of the population that is uninsured, eventually one of those people is going to break an arm or get diagnosed with an illness that has to be treated. And when they don't have insurance, they tend to go to the hospital. And the hospital has to treat those people. It won't turn them away. And then the hospital seeks to compensate for providing care to those people without any compensation by raising rates that it charges those of us who do have insurance. So we're all paying the price for this.
0: That was Anchorage Daily News reporter Ira Samuels speaking with Alaska Public Media's Casey Grove. This is KYUK News. I'm Samantha Watson. Koyana for listening. 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
0: Today is Wednesday, August 26, 2026. Let's take a look at KYK's Tinadrums announcement. 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Mani Mamta Kishakmi. Kwaka Jungaya Kauka. Today is Wednesday, August 26, 2026. Let's take a look at KYUK's weather for Bethel and the Kuskokwim Delta today. A slight chance of showers after 1 p.m., patchy fog between 10 a.m. and 1 p.m., otherwise partly sunny with a high near 56. Southwest wind around 10 miles per hour. Tonight a chance of rain after 4 a.m., mostly cloudy with a low around 48. South wind 5 to 10 miles per hour. For the lower Kuskokwim Valley today, a chance of showers mainly after 4 p.m., partly sunny with a high near 56. Southwest wind around 10 miles per hour. Tonight a chance of showers before 10 p.m., mostly cloudy with a low around 46. South wind 5 to 10 miles per hour. And for Anchorage today, mostly sunny with a high near 62. Northeast wind around 5 miles per hour becoming northwest. Tonight mostly clear with a low around 43. Southwest wind around 5 miles per hour becoming calm. And for the Bethel tides, a high tide of 1.5 feet at 6 a.m. and a low tide of 0 feet at 11 a.m. and a high tide of 3.5 feet at 5 p.m. Sunrise time this morning was at 7:24 a.m. Sunset time will be at 10:13 p.m. Kuyana Jaknak for listening to KYUK 640 a.m. Mani Mamta Kishakmi.
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1: Bayaha. He is bothering her or being around her. Bayaha. He is bothering her or being around her. Bayaha. Anani pinkha bayaha awatini nangokluni. Bayaha. Bayaha.
0: Guyana litnauskut kakluta yuchtun apriaramik.
2: I'm Dr. Anthony Lizowitz, and this is Climate Connections. Oceans cover more than two-thirds of the planet's surface and hold enough water to fill the Grand Canyon more than 300,000 times. And all that water is slowly becoming more acidic. When people burn fossil fuels like oil and gas,

0: It releases carbon dioxide to the atmosphere. The ocean then absorbs about a third of that carbon dioxide, where it mixes with water to form carbonic acid. Since pre-industrial times, the ocean has grown about 30% more acidic as people have burned fossil fuels. This change would not be noticeable to someone at the beach, but ocean acidification harms some marine life. Coral skeletons and oyster and clam shells are made by combining calcium and carbonate ions into a material called calcium carbonate. But when ocean water gets more acidic, there are fewer carbonate ions floating around. That makes it harder for corals to grow and oysters and clams to form shells. As people continue to add carbon to the atmosphere and acidification gets worse, it could threaten some shellfish populations and the livelihoods of the people who harvest them. So preventing that pollution is vital for protecting marine life and coastal communities. Climate Connections is produced by the Yale Center for Environmental Communication. To learn more about climate change, visit climateconnections.org.
1: Here's your climate highlight for KYUK. About 80% of the world's oceans currently have sea surface temperatures that are above normal, and that includes most of the Bering Sea. However, the Southeast Bering Sea from about Nunavak Island southward to Bristol Bay, as well as the Kodiak Island waters, are two of the few areas where seas are cooler than normal. Now, this has been the case most of the time since spring. In the Southeast Bering, this is likely in part a lingering effect of the late spring sea ice. In the western Gulf of Alaska, the cool temperatures appear to be the result of more cloudiness and storminess this summer than is usual. Now, the seasonal climate models show that below normal ocean temperatures persisting in the Southeast Bering Sea right through the autumn, but with ocean temperatures trending to above normal in the western Gulf of Alaska. However, with the sun getting lower in the sky now, ocean temperatures, as well as the timing of autumn sea ice development, will be increasingly impacted by storms and what happens in the ocean currents below the surface. I'm Rick Toman with the Alaska Center for Climate Assessment and Preparedness at the University of Alaska Fairbanks.
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2: Hi, this is Norman Japik from Bethel Search and Rescue. Wise to stay on the snow machine trail or the ice road and be wary of all single tracks. Just because one person made it doesn't mean you will. 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

Millions open a My Social Security account so they can prepare for retirement. 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
1: Litnaurist igayuri yumaut. Litnaurat apidunk kunung litnaurist stinkayaga ruyunga.

0: Live from NPR News in Washington, I'm Ryland Barton. Social media giant Meta agreed to pay up to $18 billion to 47 states and Washington, D.C. to settle a child safety trial. Colorado Democratic Attorney General Phil Weiser was part of the bipartisan coalition of states arguing that Meta knowingly designed its platforms to be addictive to children while hiding the harms they cause.
1: We're going to now put in effective age assurance and effective protections so that underage kids are not getting on the platform, and there's going to be an auditor who's going to oversee the conduct of the company, and we're going to hold them to account. We're going to make sure they follow these rules. This is going to be a game changer.
0: If approved by the court, Meta will make payments to states over 10 years and make significant changes to how its platforms operate so they are safer for minors. A federal judge has lifted a major obstacle to President Trump's executive order limiting mail voting, but Democratic state officials are already filing a new lawsuit. It's unclear if the order will be in effect for November's midterm elections. Trump's order directs the Postal Service to send mail ballots only to those on a list of eligible voters. In remarks to the UN Security Council, a representative for President Trump's Board of Peace criticized Israel for strikes on Gaza. NPR's Michelle Kellerman reports.
2: The Board of Peace High Representative for Gaza, Nikolai Mladenov, says Hamas has agreed to hand over its weapons, and he calls this an opportunity to dramatically improve life for Palestinians in Gaza. But he says this will take time, and he questions Israel's continued deadly strikes in Gaza.
3: Will another strike on a munitions depot stop Hamas from rearming or tightening its grip on Gaza? It will not. It only delays the demilitarization.
2: Mladenov is also urging Israel to change its policies to let more supplies into Gaza in order to build needed housing ahead of winter and restore water services. Michelle Kellerman, NPR News, Washington.
0: The Kennedy Center Board is threatening to tear down the arts complex in Washington, D.C. if their renovation plan is not approved by a judge. NPR's Anastasia Tsiolkas reports.
4: Attorneys in the DOJ's Civil Division made the comments as part of the lawsuit filed by Representative Joyce Beatty, Democrat of Ohio. The board's lawyers argued the Kennedy Center is in a, quote, financial and structural death spiral already, adding, quote, the center will deteriorate further into an unsafe, decrepit structure that will be required to be taken down with a determination to follow on what to build on the site. The board wants to spend at least $250 million on a two-year renovation. They also want to put President Trump's name in three locations of the center, including twice on its main entryway. Beatty is asking the court to block Trump's name from going back up. An emergency hearing is set for Thursday. Anastasia Tsiolkas, NPR News.
0: Major U.S. stock indexes closed down slightly today. This is NPR. A federal judge has refused to order Texas to extradite an ICE officer who's charged with shooting a man in Minneapolis. Christian Castro is charged in Minnesota with assault and falsely reporting a crime. Minnesota officials believe Castro could flee to Mexico. Castro is accused of shooting a man in the leg and of falsely accusing him and another man of attacking an ICE officer. Microsoft founder Bill Gates is calling for radical changes in the way the world manages AI. As NPR's Jeff Brumfield reports, he wants new regulations and taxes on the technology.
5: In an essay posted to his personal website, Gates called for governments around the world to take action now before jobs are lost and public trust is undermined.
6: There's no plan to ease the entry into the AI era, and not even a plan to have a plan.
5: Gates called for new domestic and international bodies to manage the risks of AI. He also called for taxing AI algorithms doing human work to slow the transition to automation. Finally, he called for some jobs to be off limits to AI, such human reserve jobs in areas like healthcare and education, he argued, would prevent artificial intelligence from gobbling up too much of humanity's humanity. Jeff Brumfield, NPR News.
0: Paris has opened its first shop devoted entirely to butter. In a country that eats around 18 pounds per person a year, yet has one of the EU's lowest obesity rates, Le Butter Shop has around 30 varieties from small producers, with varieties ranging from salted sea salt flake and seaweed to raspberry, vanilla, and chocolate. This is NPR News.
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0: Join us and call in to Yuk to Yuk every Monday at 10 a.m. right here on your favorite KYK radio station, 640 a.m. in Bethel, Alaska. 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Kwani ni jugni su ditni, yuta makaman kiwayuki, 640 a.m. mamtevi shugmi.
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We're offering a variety of classes this fall, including subjects in math, writing, UPIC, and ethnobotany. Our fall UPIC classes include UPIC 130, beginning UPIC grammar, which is a class for students to learn basic grammatical concepts and literacy skills, with consideration given to dialect differences. The prerequisites for this class are either to be a conversational speaker of Yuktun or to have taken UPIC 103. We're also offering UPIC 208, UPIC Composition. In this course, students receive extensive practice in UPIC orthography and participate in the evaluation of each other's writings. Our third UPIC class we're offering is UPIC 250, UPIC Literature for Children, where students explore reading children's literature in UPIC. Prerequisites for this include UPIC 208, or equivalent reading and writing skills. In ethnobotany, the study of the cultural use of plants, we're offering ethical wildcrafting and applied ethnobotany this fall. We also help students register for distance courses that are offered on Zoom or asynchronously, meaning no meeting time. You can contact Student Services or start your college education experience today at 907-543-4500, stop in at the campus, or email us at kuskokwim-ss-dept@alaska.edu. 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Or give us a call at 907-543-4500. Wednesday, August 26th from 12 to 1 p.m. is the first Brown Bag Lunch and Learn. Stop by KUC for an hour of lunch and a presentation on getting out the Alaska Native vote. You can bring your own lunch or enjoy food sponsored by Uncommon Pizza. Some news from the Library and Cultural Center said the Cultural Center ramp will be under construction August 22nd through the 31st. The library will be open during our regular hours, but please note that the front entrance will be closed during this time. So please park at the college and use the back stairs to enter the building. The front book drop will be closed. Don't worry about late fees. We will waive any fines for items returned during the closure. If you are unable to use the library due to a lack of accessibility, call us at 907-543-4516 to help brainstorm a solution. Thank you for your patience while this work is completed. The Native Arts Department is partnering with SWAG and TWC in hosting Yukon Kuskokwim Arts and Innovation event on September 9th through 12th. There will be a total of 15 workshops. Times will vary. If you are interested, search YK Arts and Innovation event on Facebook, or if you'd like to sign up, please reach out via email to uaf-kuc-nativearts@alaska.edu to acquire the link. 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No!

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1: Today is Wednesday, August 26, 2026. Let's take a look at KYUK's Tinadrums announcement. 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Mani Mamta Kaitlakni.

know you wanna show 'em you won't stop. I know you wanna be the one to pull up to the line. I know you wanna be the one to show 'em what you got. I know you wanna be the one to show 'em that you are.

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Happy Wednesday. This is the birthday line, and you know the drill. If you have a birthday or anniversary or just want to wish a happy, sweetie, sunny Wednesday, call us at 907-543-5985, 907-543-2756, or 1-800-995-8954. 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

0: years that I've worked on food safety policy, we have not seen an outbreak with this many illnesses.
1: Foodborne illnesses reached record levels this summer, but funding cuts have slowed the response.
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1: I'm Adrian Florido.
2: And I'm Elsa Chang. Also this hour, we go to Louisiana, where residents of one town didn't know they were getting an AI data center until the deal was pretty much done.
3: Information is power, and these folks want to make a lot of money. They're going to control information as closely as they can, so they have an advantage.
1: We'll also remember actor Tim Curry, who died yesterday after a career playing villains and offbeat characters.
4: Is this place for you?
5: Indeed, no, sir. I'm merely a humble butler.
4: What exactly do you do?
5: I battle, sir.
2: Those stories and more after this summary of the day's news.
6: Live from NPR News in Washington, I'm Ryland Barton. Meta has agreed to pay up to $18 billion and add stronger child safety measures to its Facebook and Instagram platforms as part of a landmark legal settlement. The deal ends a trial over teen social media addiction and settles claims filed by 47 states and Washington, D.C. Rachel Miro from KQED explains what's in the deal.
7: The states insisted on major changes to Facebook and Instagram to make them less sticky to kids. For example, users under 18 face a default two-hour daily limit and an overnight block from midnight to 6 a.m. Both those things would be under parental control. At a press conference this morning, Bonta said the deal wouldn't have been possible without the lawsuit.
8: They didn't agree voluntarily out of the goodness of their heart. We had a trial where we were hammering them. We had a litigation and a trial verdict hanging over their head, which was not going well for them.
7: He called this proposed settlement a, quote, enforceable blueprint.
6: Rachel Miro from KQED reporting. The chipmaker NVIDIA has reported yet another quarter of record earnings. The company makes some of the most in-demand chips for AI. And as NPR's John Ruich reports, NVIDIA says it expects that demand to remain strong.
9: The California-based company pulled in $96.2 billion in sales during the quarter that ended in July. That's more than double what it was last year and beat expectations. Most of that money was made selling chips to data centers that are part of the huge AI build-out underway. And the company thinks that will keep rolling. On an earnings call, NVIDIA's chief financial officer said it's seeing demand accelerating and expects revenue to grow 70% in 2028. The company's share price has been down for the past week, but it rose after the announcement, popping more than 4% in after-hours trading. John Ruich, NPR News.
6: Closing arguments are expected tomorrow in the trial of Lindsay Clancy. She's the Massachusetts woman charged with killing her three children in 2023. As Deborah Becker from member station WBUR reports, testimony in the case wrapped up today.
10: Testimony concluded after 21 days of hearing from more than 70 witnesses. The last witnesses were prosecution experts who said Clancy knew what she was doing when she killed her three children, and she was not experiencing postpartum psychosis, as the defense claims. Clancy's attorney is seeking what's known as the insanity defense, saying her postpartum depression spiraled into psychosis. The jury's expected to begin deliberating after closing arguments. For NPR News, I'm Deborah Becker in Plymouth, Massachusetts.
6: Olympic figure skating champion Alyssa Liu says she's taking the season off after her triumph in Milan. The 21-year-old from California made history in February by becoming the first American woman since 2002 to win gold at the Winter Games. Liu announced her break on Instagram, saying she wants to challenge herself and evolve her artistry. This is NPR News from Washington. The U.S. government has announced